That was Cade Thompson singing Eyes of God on Pilgrim Radio. It's Seth Schleter up next as we begin with our final music hour that I have with you, at least this afternoon. He's singing This Side of Heaven. Life's

That was Aaron Schust on Pilgrim Radio singing Authority. And I trust that you are feeling encouraged. So we carry on with more music this hour. But first, we pause to consider a moment of Christian history. According to Study Light, it was on this date in 1639 that Increase Mather, the early American theologian, was born. He published nearly 100 books and is credited with helping end executions for witchcraft in colonial America. Truly a one who exuded and exhibited a heart of grace. Isn't that right? So I trust we would be instructed by his life and know who he was and have a heart like his. As we turn to Zach Williams up next, singing Good to Know.

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1: The Lord bless you and keep you. 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You do not want what you deserve. You don't want a quid pro quo with God. 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

23 seconds. Takes you longer than that to eat a slice of pizza, or at least it should. Takes me about that long just to say three or four sentences. Now, a short TV commercial is longer than that. But every 23 seconds, something absolutely amazing happens inside you. Your blood pumps through your body during that time, delivers oxygen and nutrients to all your cells, and carries away the impurities from your cells and starts back through again in 23 seconds. Mind-blowing. That's what it takes to keep you going. You got to have that oxygen delivered regularly. You got to have your cell garbage taken out regularly. And your blood gets it done. Well, I'm Ron Hutchcraft, and I want a word with you today about the trash removal that saves your life. You know, in the amazing ways of the God who made us, it's the blood that cleanses our body from the garbage that could kill us. And it is the blood that is our only hope of our soul being cleansed of that poison in there that could cost us our life forever. Except my blood can't clean my soul. It takes blood that has never been poisoned by human sin. It takes the blood of Jesus Christ. So our word for today from the Word of God makes it absolutely clear what it takes for you and me to get rid of that guilt and that penalty of our sin that will one day keep us out of heaven. 1 John 1:7 says, "The blood of Jesus, God's Son, purifies us from all sin." There's something about that blood that Jesus Christ shed on that horrific cross that has the power, well, actually the only power, to remove your sin and mine. The way God made for our body to get clean inside is also the way God made for our soul to get clean inside. Blood for our soul. Jesus' blood. From the first sin in the Garden of Eden to the lie you told or the person you hurt today, God has minced no words telling us the penalty. You will surely die, he said to Adam and Eve. And the devil's lie to Adam and Eve went like this: you will not surely die. Well, he's been trying to get people to believe that lie ever since. He wants you to think that somehow you can escape the death penalty for your sin when God said that penalty is irrevocable. But in his love, he set in motion a way that the death penalty that you and I deserve, the Bible calls that hell, could be paid without us being away from him forever. A blood sacrifice, someone with no sin of his own to pay for, dying in your place. And there's only one someone who meets that qualification. That is the very Son of God. And he came, as the Bible says, quote, to do away with sin by the sacrifice of himself. Is it any wonder God says then, without the shedding of blood, there is no forgiveness? You can't get rid of your sin by earning it and doing good things. You can't inherit God's forgiveness from a Christian family or pick it up by osmosis from just being around Christian things your whole life. Your only hope of getting clean and getting to heaven is the cleansing power of the shed blood of Jesus Christ. Not Christianity, but Jesus. The question is, have you ever thrown yourself on his mercy and said, "Jesus, only by the blood you shed for me can I be clean before God. Please, Lord, this day, carry away the garbage of my life in your precious blood." And he will do it if you ask. And why wouldn't you? Why would you risk one more day carrying in your soul the guilt of your sin and its penalty? Why, when Jesus carried it for you on the cross so you'd never have to carry it again? Aren't you ready to be forgiven? You ready to be clean? Let Jesus do that for you today. Tell him, "Jesus, I'm yours." I'd love to have you go to our website, because I've loaded it with the information you need to make sure this forgiving, saving transaction happens in your life today. That site is anewstory.com. That's anewstory.com. Picture yourself carrying all the sins of your life up that hill where Jesus' cross stands, and leave it all there, never to carry it again. Well, that could happen today.

That was Big Daddy Weave singing Hold Me Jesus on Pilgrim Radio. I'm Spencer Dahlke. It has been a delight to be with you here this afternoon. Enjoy the music we had lined up and all of that jazz. And as we head into our evening, we are looking forward to the Bible, Pure and Simple, at 6 p.m. Pacific time. If you'll join us in about 15 minutes or so, we will be reading, of course, from Isaiah chapters 41 through 54. Join us for it as we turn to Thrive Worship, reminding us now with their song, Ruins, that God is a God who builds. He's not a tyrant. He's not what the world says he is. The world likes to lie about him. The demonic influences like to lie about who God is. Isn't that right? And deceive us in that way. But God is a God who builds. God is a God who brings life. God is a God who forgives. So turn to him and be encouraged by Thrive Worship now.

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But we hope you'll find other things too, like new hope, new purpose, and maybe even new life. 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

0: 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The Bible is God's Word. It tells us all we need to know about who He is and how to know Him. We invite you to join us now as we read a portion of the Bible on Pilgrim Radio. 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
1: Isaiah chapter 41, verse 21. Present your case, says the Lord. Bring forth your strong reasons, says the King of Jacob. Let them bring forth and show us what will happen. Let them show the former things, what they were, that we may consider them, and know the latter end of them. Or declare to us things to come. Show the things that are to come hereafter, that we may know that you are gods. Yes, do good or do evil, that we may be dismayed and see it together. Indeed, you are nothing, and your work is nothing. He who chooses you is an abomination. I have raised up one from the north, and he shall come. From the rising of the sun, he shall call on my name. And he shall come against princes as though mortar, as the potter treads clay. Who has declared from the beginning that we may know, and former times that we may say he is righteous? Surely there is no one who shows. Surely there is no one who declares. Surely there is no one who hears your words. The first time I said to Zion, "Look, there they are," and I will give to Jerusalem one who brings good tidings. For I looked, and there was no man. I looked among them, but there was no counselor. Who, when I asked of them, could answer a word? Indeed, they are all worthless. Their works are nothing. Their molded images are wind and confusion. Isaiah chapter 42. Behold my servant whom I uphold, my elect one in whom my soul delights. I have put my spirit upon him. He will bring forth justice to the Gentiles. He will not cry out, nor raise his voice, nor cause his voice to be heard in the street. A bruised reed he will not break, and smoking flax he will not quench. He will bring forth justice for truth. He will not fail nor be discouraged till he has established justice in the earth, and the coastlands shall wait for his law. Thus says God the Lord, who created the heavens and stretched them out, who spread forth the earth and that which comes from it, who gives breath to the people on it, and spirit to those who walk on it. I, the Lord, have called you in righteousness. I will hold your hand. I will keep you and give you as a covenant to the people, as a light to the Gentiles, to open blind eyes, to bring out prisoners from the prison, those who sit in darkness from the prison house. I am the Lord. That is my name, and my glory I will not give to another, nor my praise to carved images. Behold, the former things have come to pass, and new things I declare. Before they spring forth, I tell you of them. Sing to the Lord a new song, and his praise from the ends of the earth, you who go down to the sea and all that is in it, you coastlands and you inhabitants of them. Let the wilderness and its cities lift up their voices, the villages that Kedar inhabits. Let the inhabitants of Selah sing. Let them shout from the top of the mountains. Let them give glory to the Lord and declare his praise in the coastlands. The Lord shall go forth like a mighty man. He shall stir up his zeal like a man of war. He shall cry out, yes, shout aloud. He shall prevail against his enemies. I have held my peace a long time. I have been still and restrained myself. Now I will cry like a woman in labor. I will pant and gasp at once. I will lay waste the mountains and hills and dry up all their vegetation. I will make the rivers coastlands, and I will dry up the pools. I will bring the blind by a way they did not know. I will lead them in paths they have not known. I will make darkness light before them and crooked places straight. These things I will do for them and not forsake them. They shall be turned back. They shall be greatly ashamed who trust in carved images, who say to the molded images, you are our gods. Hear, you deaf, and look, you blind, that you may see. Who is blind but my servant, or deaf as my messenger whom I send? Who is blind as he who is perfect, and blind as the Lord's servant? Seeing many things, but you do not observe. Opening the ears, but he does not hear. The Lord is well pleased for his righteousness' sake. He will exalt the law and make it honorable. But this is a people robbed and plundered. All of them are snared in holes, and they are hidden in prison houses. They are for prey, and no one delivers. For plunder, and no one says, restore. Who among you will give ear to this? Who will listen and hear for the time to come? Who gave Jacob for plunder and Israel to the robbers? Was it not the Lord, he against whom we have sinned? For they would not walk in his ways, nor were they obedient to his law. Therefore, he has poured on him the fury of his anger and the strength of battle. It has set him on fire all around, yet he did not know, and it burned him, yet he did not take it to heart. Isaiah chapter 43. But now, thus says the Lord who created you, O Jacob, and he who formed you, O Israel, fear not. For I have redeemed you. I have called you by your name. You are mine. When you pass through the waters, I will be with you. And through the rivers, they shall not overflow you. When you walk through the fire, you shall not be burned, nor shall the flame scorch you. For I am the Lord your God, the Holy One of Israel, your Savior. I gave Egypt for your ransom, Ethiopia and Seba in your place. Since you were precious in my sight, you have been honored, and I have loved you. Therefore,

Bring out the blind people who have eyes, and the deaf who have ears. Let all the nations be gathered together, and let the people be assembled. Who among them can declare this, and show us former things? Let them bring out their witnesses, that they may be justified, or let them hear and say, it is truth. You are my witnesses, says the Lord, and my servant whom I have chosen, that you may know and believe me, and understand that I am he. Before me there was no God formed, nor shall there be after me. I, even I, am the Lord, and besides me there is no Savior. I have declared and saved, I have proclaimed, and there was no foreign God among you. Therefore you are my witnesses, says the Lord, that I am God. Indeed, before the day was, I am he. And there is no one who can deliver out of my hand. I work, and who will reverse it? Thus says the Lord, your Redeemer, the Holy One of Israel, for your sake I will send to Babylon, and bring them all down as fugitives, the Chaldeans, who rejoice in their ships. I am the Lord, your Holy One, the Creator of Israel, your King. Thus says the Lord, who makes a way in the sea, and a path through the mighty waters, who brings forth the chariot and horse, the army and the power. They shall lie down together, they shall not rise. They are extinguished, they are quenched like a wick. Do not remember the former things, nor consider the things of old. Behold, I will do a new thing. Now it shall spring forth. Shall you not know it? I will even make a road in the wilderness and rivers in the desert. The beast of the field will honor me, the jackals and the ostriches, because I give waters in the wilderness and rivers in the desert, to give drink to my people, my chosen. This people I have formed for myself. They shall declare my praise. But you have not called upon me, O Jacob, and you have been weary of me, O Israel. You have not brought me the sheep for your burnt offerings, nor have you honored me with your sacrifices. I have not caused you to serve with grain offerings, nor wearied you with incense. You have bought me no sweet cane with money, nor have you satisfied me with the fat of your sacrifices. But you have burdened me with your sins. You have wearied me with your iniquities. I, even I, am he who blots out your transgressions for my own sake, and I will not remember your sins. Put me in remembrance. Let us contend together. State your case, that you may be acquitted. Your first father sinned, and your mediators have transgressed against me. Therefore, I will profane the princes of the sanctuary. I will give Jacob to the curse, and Israel to reproaches. Isaiah chapter 44. Yet hear now, O Jacob my servant, and Israel whom I have chosen. Thus says the Lord who made you, and formed you from the womb, who will help you. Fear not, O Jacob my servant, and you, Jeshurun, whom I have chosen. For I will pour water on him who is thirsty, and floods on the dry ground. I will pour my spirit on your descendants, and my blessing on your offspring. They will spring up among the grass like willows by the watercourses. One will say, I am the Lord's. Another will call himself by the name of Jacob. Another will write with his hand, the Lord's, and name himself by the name of Israel. Thus says the Lord, the King of Israel, and his Redeemer,

0: the Lord of hosts. I am the first, and I am the last. Besides me, there is no God. And who can proclaim as I do? Then let him declare it, and set it in order for me, since I appointed the ancient people, and the things that are coming and shall come. Let them show these to them. Do not fear, nor be afraid. Have I not told you from that time and declared it? You are my witnesses. Is there a God besides me? Indeed, there is no other rock. I know not one. Those who make an image, all of them are useless, and their precious things shall not profit. They are their own witnesses. They neither see nor know, that they may be ashamed. Who would form a god or mold an image that profits him nothing? Surely all his companions would be ashamed, and the workmen, they are mere men. Let them all be gathered together. Let them stand up. Yet they shall fear. They shall be ashamed together. The blacksmith with the tongs works one in the coals, fashions it with hammers, and works it with the strength of his arms. Even so, he is hungry, and his strength fails. He drinks no water, and is faint. The craftsman stretches out his rule. He marks one out with chalk. He fashions it with a plane. He marks it out with the compass, and makes it like the figure of a man, according to the beauty of a man, that it may remain in the house. He cuts down cedars for himself and takes the cypress and the oak. He secures it for himself among the trees of the forest. He plants a pine, and the rain nourishes it. Then it shall be for a man to burn, for he will take some of it and warm himself. Yes, he kindles it and bakes bread. Indeed, he makes a god and worships it. He makes it a carved image and falls down to it. He burns half of it in the fire. With this half he eats meat. He roasts a roast and is satisfied. He even warms himself and says, "Ah, I am warm. I have seen the fire." And the rest of it he makes into a god, his carved image. He falls down before it and worships it, prays to it, and says, "Deliver me, for you are my God." They do not know nor understand, for he has shut their eyes so that they cannot see, and their hearts so that they cannot understand. And no one considers in his heart, nor is there knowledge nor understanding to say, "I have burned half of it in the fire. Yes, I have also baked bread on its coals. I have roasted meat and eaten it. And shall I make the rest of it an abomination? Shall I fall down before a block of wood?" He feeds on ashes. A deceived heart has turned him aside, and he cannot deliver his soul, nor say, "Is there not a lie in my right hand?" Remember these, O Jacob and Israel, for you are my servant. I have formed you. You are my servant. O Israel, you will not be forgotten by me. I have blotted out, like a thick cloud, your transgressions, and like a cloud, your sins. Return to me, for I have redeemed you. Sing, O heavens, for the Lord has done it. Shout, you lower parts of the earth. Break forth into singing, you mountains, O forest, and every tree in it. For the Lord has redeemed Jacob and glorified himself in Israel. Thus says the Lord, your Redeemer, and he who formed you from the womb, I am the Lord who makes all things, who stretches out the heavens all alone, who spreads abroad the earth by myself, who frustrates the signs of the babblers and drives diviners mad, who turns wise men backward and makes their knowledge foolishness, who confirms the word of his servant and performs the counsel of his messengers, who says to Jerusalem, You shall be inhabited. To the cities of Judah you shall be built, and I will raise up her waste places, who says to the deep, Be dry, and I will dry up your rivers, who says of Cyrus, He is my shepherd, and he shall perform all my pleasure, saying to Jerusalem, You shall be built, and to the temple, Your foundation shall be laid. Isaiah chapter 45. Thus says the Lord to his anointed, to Cyrus, whose right hand I have held, to subdue nations before him, and loose the armor of kings, to open before him the double doors, so that the gates will not be shut. I will go before you and make the crooked places straight. I will break in pieces the gates of bronze and cut the bars of iron. I will give you the treasures of darkness and hidden riches of secret places, that you may know that I, the Lord, who call you by your name, am the God of Israel. For Jacob my servant's sake, and Israel my elect, I have even called you by your name. I have named you, though you have not known me. I am the Lord, and there is no other. There is no God beside me. I will gird you, though you have not known me, that they may know from the rising of the sun to its setting that there is none besides me. I am the Lord, and there is no other. I form the light and create darkness. I make peace and create calamity. I, the Lord, do all these things. Rain down, you heavens, from above, and let the skies pour down righteousness. Let the earth open, let them bring forth salvation, and let righteousness spring up together. I, the Lord, have created it. Woe to him who strives with his maker. Let the potsherd strive with the potsherds of the earth. Shall the clay say to him who forms it, What are you making? Or shall your handiwork say, He has no hands? Woe to him who says to his father, What are you begetting? Or to the woman, What have you brought forth? Thus says the Lord, the Holy One of Israel and his Maker, Ask me of things to come concerning my sons, and concerning the work of my hands you command me. I have made the earth and created man on it. I, my hands, stretched out the heavens, and all their host I have commanded. I have raised him up in righteousness, and I will direct all his ways. He shall build my city, and let my exiles go free. Not for price nor reward, says the Lord of hosts. Thus says the Lord, the labor of Egypt and merchandise of Cush and of the Sabaeans, men of stature, shall come over to you, and they shall be yours. They shall walk behind you. They shall come over in chains, and they shall bow down to you. They will make supplication to you, saying, Surely God is in you, and there is no other. There is no other God. Truly you are God, who hide yourself, O God of Israel, the Savior. They shall be ashamed, and also disgraced, all of them. They shall go in confusion together, who are makers of idols. But Israel shall be saved by the Lord, with an everlasting salvation. You shall not be ashamed or disgraced forever and ever. For thus says the Lord, who created the heavens, who is God, who formed the earth and made it, who has established it, who did not create it in vain, who formed it to be inhabited. I am the Lord, and there is no other. I have not spoken in secret, in a dark place of the earth. I did not say to the seed of Jacob, Seek me in vain. I, the Lord, speak righteousness. I declare things that are right. Assemble yourselves and come, draw near together, you who have escaped from the nations. They have no knowledge, who carry the wood of their carved image, and pray to a God that cannot save. Tell and bring forth your case. Yes, let them take counsel together. Who has declared this from ancient time? Who has told it from that time? Have not I, the Lord? And there is no other God besides me, a just God and a Savior. There is none besides me. Look to me, and be saved, all you ends of the earth. For I am God, and there is no other. I have sworn by myself, the word has gone out of my mouth in righteousness, and shall not return, that to me every knee shall bow, every tongue shall take an oath. He shall say, surely in the Lord I have righteousness and strength. To him men shall come, and all shall be ashamed who are incensed against him. In the Lord all the descendants of Israel shall be justified, and shall glory. Isaiah chapter 46. Bel bows down, Nebo stoops. Their idols were on the beasts and on the cattle. Your carriages were heavily loaded, a burden to the weary beast. They stoop, they bow down together, they could not deliver the burden, but have themselves gone into captivity. Listen to me, O house of Jacob, and all the remnant of the house of Israel, who have been upheld by me from birth, who have been carried from the womb, even to your old age, I am he. And even to gray hairs I will carry you. I have made and I will bear. Even I will carry and will deliver you. To whom will you liken me and make me equal and compare me that we should be alike? They lavish gold out of the bag and weigh silver on the scales. They hire a goldsmith and he makes it a god. They prostrate themselves, yes, they worship. They bear it on the shoulder, they carry it, and set it in its place, and it stands. From its place it shall not move. Though one cries out to it, yet it cannot answer, nor save him out of his trouble. Remember this, and show yourselves men. Recall to mind, O you transgressors. Remember the former things of old. For I am God, and there is no other. I am God, and there is none like me, declaring the end from the beginning, and from ancient times things that are not yet done, saying, my counsel shall stand, and I will do all my pleasure. Calling a bird of prey from the east, the man who executes my counsel from a far country? Indeed, I have spoken it. I will also bring it to pass. I have purposed it. I will also do it. Listen to me, you stubborn-hearted, who are far from righteousness. I bring my righteousness near. It shall not be far off. My salvation shall not linger. And I will place salvation in Zion, for Israel my glory. Isaiah chapter 47. Come down and sit in the dust, O virgin daughter of Babylon. Sit on the ground without a throne, O daughter of the Chaldeans. For you shall no more be called tender and delicate. Take the millstones and grind meal. Remove your veil. Take off the skirt. Uncover the thigh. Pass through the rivers. Your nakedness shall be uncovered. Yes, your shame will be seen. I will take vengeance, and I will not arbitrate with a man. As for our Redeemer, the Lord of hosts is his name, the Holy One of Israel. Sit in silence and go into darkness, O daughter of the Chaldeans. for you shall no longer be called the Lady of Kingdoms. I was angry with my people. I have profaned my inheritance and given them into your hand. You showed them no mercy. On the elderly, you laid your yoke very heavily, and you said, I shall be a lady forever, so that you did not take these things to heart, nor remember the latter end of them. Therefore, hear this now, you who are given to pleasures, who dwell securely, who say in your heart, I am, and there is no one else besides me. I shall not sit as a widow, nor shall I know the loss of children. But these two things shall come to you in a moment, in one day, the loss of children and widowhood. They shall come upon you in their fullness because of the multitude of your sorceries, for the great abundance of your enchantments. For you have trusted in your wickedness. You have said, no one sees me. Your wisdom and your knowledge have warped you, and you have said in your heart, I am, and there is no one else besides me. Therefore, evil shall come upon you. You shall not know from where it arises, and trouble shall fall upon you. You will not be able to put it off, and desolation shall come upon you suddenly, which you shall not know. Stand now with your enchantments and the multitude of your sorceries in which you have labored from your youth. Perhaps you will be able to profit. Perhaps you will prevail. You are wearied in the multitude of your counsels. Let now the astrologers, the stargazers, and the monthly prognosticators stand up and save you from what shall come upon you. Behold, they shall be as stubble. The fire shall burn them. They shall not deliver themselves from the power of the flame. It shall not be a coal to be warmed by, nor a fire to sit before. Thus shall they be to you, with whom you have labored, your merchants from your youth. They shall wander each one to his quarter. No one shall save you. Isaiah chapter 48. Hear this, O house of Jacob, who are called by the name of Israel, and have come forth from the wellsprings of Judah, who swear by the name of the Lord, and make mention of the God of Israel, but not in truth or in righteousness. For they call themselves after the holy city, and lean on the God of Israel. The Lord of hosts is his name. I have declared the former things from the beginning. They went forth from my mouth, and I caused them to hear it. Suddenly I did them, and they came to pass, because I knew that you were obstinate, and your neck was an iron sinew, and your brow bronze. Even from the beginning I have declared it to you. Before it came to pass, I proclaimed it to you, lest you should say, my idol has done them, and my carved image and my molded image have commanded them. You have heard. See all this. And will you not declare it? I have made you hear new things from this time, even hidden things, and you did not know them. They are created now and not from the beginning. And before this day you have not heard them, lest you should say, of course I knew them. Surely you did not hear. Surely you did not know. Surely from long ago your ear was not opened, for I knew that you would deal very treacherously, and were called a transgressor from the womb. For my name's sake I will defer my anger, and for my praise I will restrain it from you, so that I do not cut you off. Behold, I have refined you, but not as silver. I have tested you in the furnace of affliction. For my own sake, for my own sake, I will do it. For how should my name be profaned, and I will not give my glory to another? Listen to me, O Jacob, and Israel, my called. I am he. I am the first, I am also the last. Indeed, my hand has laid the foundation of the earth, and my right hand has stretched out the heavens. When I call to them, they stand up together. All of you, assemble yourselves and hear. Who among them has declared these things? The Lord loves him. He shall do his pleasure on Babylon, and his arm shall be against the Chaldeans. I, even I, have spoken. Yes, I have called him. I have brought him, and his way will prosper. Come near to me. Hear this. I have not spoken in secret from the beginning. From the time that it was, I was there. And now the Lord God and his Spirit have sent me. Thus says the Lord, your Redeemer, the Holy One of Israel, I am the Lord your God, who teaches you to profit, who leads you by the way you should go. Oh, that you had heeded my commandments! Then your peace would have been like a river, and your righteousness like the waves of the sea. Your descendants also would have been like the sand, and the offspring of your body like the grains of sand. His name would not have been cut off nor destroyed from before me. Go forth from Babylon, flee from the Chaldeans. With a voice of singing, declare, proclaim this, utter it to the end of the earth. Say, the Lord has redeemed his servant Jacob. And they did not thirst when he led them through the deserts. He caused the waters to flow from the rock for them. He also split the rock, and the waters gushed out. There is no peace, says the Lord, for the wicked. Isaiah chapter 49. Listen, O coastlands, to me, and take heed, you peoples from afar. The Lord has called me from the womb. From the matrix of my mother, he has made mention of my name, and he has made my mouth like a sharp sword. In the shadow of his hand he has hidden me, and made me a polished shaft. In his quiver he has hidden me. And he said to me, You are my servant, O Israel, in whom I will be glorified. Then I said, I have labored in vain. I have spent my strength for nothing and in vain. Yet surely my just reward is with the Lord, and my work with my God. And now the Lord says, Who formed me from the womb to be his servant, to bring Jacob back to him, so that Israel is gathered to him? For I shall be glorious in the eyes of the Lord, and my God shall be my strength. Indeed, he says, It is too small a thing that you should be my servant, to raise up the tribes of Jacob, and to restore the preserved ones of Israel. I will also give you as a light to the Gentiles, that you should be my salvation to the ends of the earth. Thus says the Lord, the Redeemer of Israel, their Holy One, to him whom man despises, to him whom the nation abhors, to the servant of rulers, kings shall see and arise, princes also shall worship, because of the Lord who is faithful, the Holy One of Israel, and he has chosen you. Thus says the Lord, In an acceptable time I have heard you, and in the day of salvation I have helped you. I will preserve you and give you as a covenant to the people, to restore the earth, to cause them to inherit the desolate heritages, that you may say to the prisoners, Go forth. To those who are in darkness, show yourselves. They shall feed along the roads, and their pastures shall be on all desolate heights. They shall neither hunger nor thirst, neither heat nor sun shall strike them. For he who has mercy on them will lead them. Even by the springs of water he will guide them. I will make each of my mountains a road, and my highways shall be elevated. Surely these shall come from afar. Look, those from the north and the west, and these from the land of Sinim. Sing, O heavens, be joyful, O earth, and break out in singing, O mountains, for the Lord has comforted his people and will have mercy on his afflicted. But Zion said, The Lord has forsaken me, and my Lord has forgotten me. Can a woman forget her nursing child and not have compassion on the son of her womb? Surely they may forget, yet I will not forget you. See, I have inscribed you on the palms of my hands. Your walls are continually before me. Your sons shall make haste. Your destroyers and those who laid you waste shall go away from you. Lift up your eyes, look around, and see. All these gather together and come to you. As I live, says the Lord, you shall surely clothe yourselves with them all as an ornament, and bind them on you as a bride does. For your waste and desolate places, and the land of your destruction, will even now be too small for the inhabitants, and those who swallowed you up will be far away. The children you will have, after you have lost the others, will say again in your ears, The place is too small for me. Give me a place where I may dwell. Then you will say in your heart, Who has begotten these for me, since I have lost my children and am desolate, a captive and wandering to and fro, and who has brought these up? There I was, left alone. But these, where were they? Thus says the Lord God, Behold, I will lift my hand in an oath to the nations, and set up my standard for the peoples. They shall bring your sons in their arms, and your daughters shall be carried on their shoulders. Kings shall be your foster fathers, and their queens your nursing mothers. They shall bow down to you with their faces to the earth, and lick up the dust of your feet. Then you will know that I am the Lord, for they shall not be ashamed who wait for me. Shall the prey be taken from the mighty, or the captives of the righteous be delivered? But thus says the Lord, even the captives of the mighty shall be taken away, and the prey of the terrible be delivered. For I will contend with him who contends with you, and I will save your children. I will feed those who oppress you with their own flesh, and they shall be drunk with their own blood as with sweet wine. All flesh shall know that I, the Lord, am your Savior and your Redeemer, the Mighty One of Jacob. Isaiah chapter 50. Thus says the Lord, Where is the certificate of your mother's divorce, whom I have put away? Of which of my creditors is it to whom I have sold you? For your iniquities you have sold yourselves, and for your transgressions your mother has been put away. Why, when I came, was there no man? Why, when I called, was there none to answer? Is my hand shortened at all that it cannot redeem? Or have I no power to deliver? Indeed, with my rebuke I dry up the sea. I make the rivers a wilderness. Their fish stink because there's no water and die of thirst. I clothe the heavens with blackness, and I make sackcloth their covering. The Lord God has given me the tongue of the learned, that I should know how to speak a word in season to him who is weary. He awakens me morning by morning. He awakens my ear to hear as the learned. The Lord God has opened my ear, and I was not rebellious, nor did I turn away. I gave my back to those who struck me, and my cheeks to those who plucked out the beard. I did not hide my face from shame and spitting. For the Lord God will help me. Therefore I will not be disgraced. Therefore I have set my face like a flint, and I know that I will not be ashamed. He is near who justifies me. Who will contend with me? Let us stand together. Who is my adversary? Let him come near me. Surely the Lord God will help me. Who is he who will condemn me? Indeed, they will all grow old like a garment. The moth will eat them up. Who among you fears the Lord? Who obeys the voice of his servant? Who walks in darkness and has no light? Let him trust in the name of the Lord and rely upon his God. Look, all you who kindle a fire, who encircle yourselves with sparks, walk in the light of your fire and in the sparks you have kindled. This you shall have from my hand. You shall lie down in torment. Isaiah chapter 51. Listen to me, you who follow after righteousness, you who seek the Lord. Look to the rock from which you were hewn, and to the hole of the pit from which you were dug. Look to Abraham your father, and to Sarah who bore you. For I called him alone, and blessed him, and increased him. For the Lord will comfort Zion. He will comfort all her waste places. He will make her wilderness like Eden, and her desert like the garden of the Lord. Joy and gladness will be found in it, thanksgiving and the voice of melody. Listen to me, my people, and give ear to me, O my nation, for law will proceed from me, and I will make my justice rest as a light of the peoples. My righteousness is near, my salvation has gone forth, and my arms will judge the peoples. The coastlands will wait upon me, and on my arm they will trust. Lift up your eyes to the heavens, and look on the earth beneath. For the heavens will vanish away like smoke, the earth will grow old like a garment, and those who dwell in it will die in like manner. But my salvation will be forever, and my righteousness will not be abolished. Listen to me, you who know righteousness, you people in whose heart is my law. Do not fear the reproach of men, nor be afraid of their insults, for the moth will eat them up like a garment, and the worm will eat them like wool. But my righteousness will be forever, and my salvation from generation to generation. Awake, awake, put on strength, O arm of the Lord. Awake, as in the ancient days, in the generations of old. Are you not the arm that cut Rahab apart and wounded the serpent? Are you not the one who dried up the sea, the waters of the great deep, that made the depths of the sea a road for the redeemed to cross over? So the ransomed of the Lord shall return and come to Zion with singing, with everlasting joy on their heads. They shall obtain joy and gladness. Sorrow and sighing shall flee away. I, even I, am he who comforts you. Who are you that you should be afraid of a man who will die, and of the son of a man who will be made like grass? And you forget the Lord your Maker, who stretched out the heavens and laid the foundations of the earth. You have feared continually every day because of the fury of the oppressor, when he has prepared to destroy. And where is the fury of the oppressor? The captive exile hastens, that he may be loosed, that he should not die in the pit, and that his bread should not fail. But I am the Lord your God, who divided the sea, whose waves roared. The Lord of hosts is his name, and I have put my words in your mouth. I have covered you with the shadow of my hand, that I may plant the heavens, lay the foundations of the earth, and say to Zion, You are my people. Awake, awake, stand up, O Jerusalem, you who have drunk at the hand of the Lord the cup of his fury. You have drunk the dregs of the cup of trembling and drained it out. There is no one to guide her among all the sons she has brought forth, nor is there any who takes her by the hand among all the sons she has brought up. These two things have come to you. Who will be sorry for you? Desolation and destruction, famine and sword. By whom will I comfort you? Your sons have fainted. They lie at the head of all the streets like an antelope in a net. They are full of the fury of the Lord, the rebuke of your God. Therefore, please hear this, you afflicted, and drunk, but not with wine. Thus says your Lord, the Lord and your God, who pleads the cause of his people. See, I have taken out of your hand the cup of trembling, the dregs of the cup of my fury. You shall no longer drink it, but I will put it into the hand of those who afflict you, who have said to you, Lie down, that we may walk over you. And you have laid your body like the ground, and as the street for those who walk over. Isaiah chapter 52. Awake, awake, put on your strength, O Zion, put on your beautiful garments, O Jerusalem, the holy city, for the uncircumcised and the unclean shall no longer come to you. Shake yourself from the dust, arise, sit down, O Jerusalem. Loose yourself from the bonds of your neck, O captive daughter of Zion. For thus says the Lord, You have sold yourselves for nothing, and you shall be redeemed without money. For thus says the Lord God, My people went down at first into Egypt to dwell there. Then the Assyrian oppressed them without cause. Now therefore, what have I here, says the Lord, that my people are taken away for nothing? Those who rule over them make them wail, says the Lord, and my name is blasphemed continually, every day. Therefore my people shall know my name. Therefore they shall know in that day that I am he who speaks. Behold, it is I. How beautiful upon the mountains are the feet of him who brings good news, who proclaims peace, who brings glad tidings of good things, who proclaims salvation, who says to Zion, Your God reigns. Your watchmen shall lift up their voices. With their voices they shall sing together, for they shall see eye to eye when the Lord brings back Zion. Break forth into joy, sing together, you waste places of Jerusalem. For the Lord has comforted his people, he has redeemed Jerusalem. The Lord has made bare his holy arm in the eyes of all the nations, and all the ends of the earth shall see the salvation of our God. Depart, depart, go out from there, touch no unclean thing. Go out from the midst of her. Be clean, you who bear the vessels of the Lord. For you shall not go out with haste, nor go by flight. For the Lord will go before you, and the God of Israel will be your rear guard. Behold, my servant shall deal prudently. He shall be exalted and extolled and be very high. Just as many were astonished at you, so his visage was marred more than any man, and his form more than the sons of men. So shall he sprinkle many nations. Kings shall shut their mouths at him. For what had not been told them, they shall see, and what they had not heard, they shall consider. Isaiah chapter 53. Who has believed our report? And to whom has the arm of the Lord been revealed? For he shall grow up before him as a tender plant, and as a root out of dry ground. He has no form or comeliness, and when we see him, there is no beauty that we should desire him. He is despised and rejected by men, a man of sorrows and acquainted with grief. And we hid, as it were, our faces from him. He was despised, and we did not esteem him. Surely he has borne our griefs and carried our sorrows. Yet we esteemed him stricken, smitten by God and afflicted. But he was wounded for our transgressions. He was bruised for our iniquities. The chastisement for our peace was upon him, and by his stripes we are healed. All we like sheep have gone astray. We have turned every one to his own way, and the Lord has laid on him the iniquity of us all. He was oppressed, and he was afflicted, yet he opened not his mouth. He was led as a lamb to the slaughter, and as a sheep before its shearers is silent, so he opened not his mouth. He was taken from prison and from judgment, and who will declare his generation? For he was cut off from the land of the living. For the transgressions of my people he was stricken. And they made his grave with the wicked, but with the rich at his death, because he had done no violence, nor was any deceit in his mouth. Yet it pleased the Lord to bruise him. He has put him to grief. When you make his soul an offering for sin, he shall see his seed, he shall prolong his days, and the pleasure of the Lord shall prosper in his hand. He shall see the labor of his soul and be satisfied. By his knowledge, my righteous servant shall justify many, for he shall bear their iniquities. Therefore, I will divide him a portion with the great, and he shall divide the spoil with the strong, because he poured out his soul unto death, and he was numbered with the transgressors, and he bore the sin of many, and made intercession for the transgressors. Isaiah chapter 54. Sing, O barren, you who have not borne, break forth into singing, and cry aloud, you who have not labored with child. For more are the children of the desolate than the children of the married woman, says the Lord. Enlarge the place of your tent, and let them stretch out the curtains of your dwellings. Do not spare. Lengthen your cords and strengthen your stakes. For you shall expand to the right and to the left, and your descendants will inherit the nations and make the desolate cities inhabited. Do not fear, for you will not be ashamed, neither be disgraced, for you will not be put to shame, for you will forget the shame of your youth, and will not remember the reproach of your widowhood any more. For your Maker is your husband, the Lord of hosts is his name, and your Redeemer is the Holy One of Israel. He is called the God of the whole earth.
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I'm your host, Lars Tollefson. The last song you heard was People Need People by Kane. Never fear, my friends, more Christian music is near from artists such as Mike Donaghy and Cochran & Company. But first, here's Chris Tomlin with That's Who He Is.

see you soon. That was Kate Thompson with See You Soon. From Study Light and This Date in 1639, Increase Mather, early American theologian, was born. He published nearly 100 books and is credited with helping end executions for people accused of witchcraft in colonial America. 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Here's Finished by Caleb and John from your friends at Pilgrim Records.

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Here's Rob Frazier with Sins of Billions.

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2: Like most of you, when I was in high school, I had to take a foreign language, and while most of my buddies took Spanish, I took Latin. The reason I took Latin is because I couldn't figure out what I was going to do with my life. I didn't know what my career was going to be, but I was kind of weighing out two options. One of them was an orthodontist, and the other was a lawyer. And I was told that if you're going to be in medicine or you're going to be in law, that it'd be a good idea to have a little bit of background in Latin. Well, as it turns out, I would have been a terrible orthodontist. I hate organic chemistry, and I would have been a terrible lawyer for other reasons. And I ended up, by the time I was senior in high school, by the time I graduated, I really sensed that the Lord was calling me to ministry. So I knew I wanted to be a pastor since I was a senior in high school. And I thought to myself, oh no, what am I going to do with all this Latin? Now, don't get me wrong. I haven't kept up with my Latin. There's no way I could parse a Latin verb right now if I had to. But come to find out, in the providence of God, that there's another area of discipline of study in which it is a good idea to have a little bit of a Latin in your background, and that is the area of theology, which is the queen of the sciences, medicine, law, and theology. And so over the years, I've run across a few Latin terms that are just really, really, well, some of my favorites. And I wanted to share one of them with you, actually a couple with you, and I'll start with this one as we consider the Latin phrase quid pro quo. That's just fun to say. Say it three times real fast and see how it goes. Quid pro quo. And it means this for that, this for that. I'll give you this, you give me that. Something for something. That's what the Latin phrase literally means, quid pro quo. And there are a lot of illegal quid pro quos, come to find out. For instance, if a wealthy person says to an elected official, if you vote this certain way, then you might find $50,000 in your son's college savings account. That would be an illegal, corrupt quid pro quo. That's a bad one. There are good quid pro quos, and most of us are involved in these mutual transactions just about every week. For instance, an employer says to an employee, if you give me a week of work, I'll give you a paycheck. You go to your employer and say, I'll give you this, you give me that. I'll give you a week of work, you give me a paycheck at the end of the week. So that's a legal or good quid pro quo. There is another really bad quid pro quo I want to warn you about this morning, and that is when you take the quid pro quo arrangement into your relationship with God. And you start negotiating with God and say, God, I'll give you this if you give me that. In fact, every religion in the world, except biblical Christianity, is a quid pro quo religion. God, I'll give you this, you give me that. Or it might be the gods or some, you know, divine being out there that we cannot see. I'll give you this, you give me that. And so there's this arrangement. And so this idea that, God, I'll give you this, I'll give you my good works, and therefore you have to give me that. That is, you have to give me forgiveness of my bad things that I did. I'll give you good things, and you're going to give me forgiveness for the bad things. That's a quid pro quo. I'll give you this, and I'll give you that. Now, there are several reasons why that's a bad idea. Number one is, God has no needs. He has no needs for your this, right? He's self-sufficient. He was happy long before he created us, and he will be happy for all eternity, and he has no needs. He doesn't need anything that you have. But the second thing is, you got nothing to give. You got nothing good to give to God. Even our best works are tainted with sin, and they're in the end, they don't meet his standard of moral perfection, no matter how hard we try, and there we find out that we got nothing good to give to God. It would be like taking Monopoly money and going down to the dealership and saying, hey, I want to get this $60,000 truck, and you hand them Monopoly money, and they say, hard pass on that, but thanks for dropping by. And the reason is, you got nothing to give, right? So that quid pro quo is not going to work. And the other reason that a quid pro quo with God is a bad idea is because he can't be manipulated. He can't be obligated. You can't get him to do things he doesn't want to do. And the bottom line is, forgiveness is not for sale. You can't buy it. You can't buy it with money. You can't buy it with good works, good deeds, with religious rituals. There's nothing you can do where you can say to God, I'll give you this if you give me that. That's not how you get forgiveness. That's not how you get salvation. Now, that brings up another really important Latin phrase. This is my favorite Latin phrase, by the way. Some of you are familiar with it. Sola gratia. Sola gratia means grace alone. So quid pro quo with God says, God, I'll give you this if you give me that. And sola gratia says, God, I got no this. And God says, but I'll give you that. You mean you give me that if I don't have a this? And God says, yeah, I'm going to give you the that without the this. And the reason is, it's free. It's grace. It's a gift. It's something that he gives freely. It is grace alone. And one of the things that you'll find throughout all the Bible is this emphasis on grace. You say, well, that's a New Testament thing. I know there's grace in the New Testament a lot, but did you know that the grace in the Old Testament as well? You think, well, the Old Testament's all about law, and the New Testament, grace. But actually, the New Testament's about grace and law, and the Old Testament's about grace and law, because the Old and New Testament are about the same thing. So grace and law go together, but there's a relationship that's really, really important we have to understand. For instance, if you go to Jeremiah the prophet in chapter 31, thus says the Lord, the people who survived the sword found grace in the wilderness. When Israel sought for rest, the Lord appeared to him from far away. I have loved you with an everlasting love. Therefore, I've continued my faithfulness to you. Jeremiah is looking back centuries earlier to what book of the Bible? He's looking back centuries earlier to the book of Numbers, when the people of Israel were in the wilderness. And what does he say they experienced there? They found what? They found grace in the wilderness. So this study we're doing in the book of Numbers is about God's people finding grace. And we got a hint of it back in number 6. We were there just a few weeks ago, where Aaron's blessing says, now watch closely as I read this, make sure I read it right. The Lord bless you and keep you. The Lord make his face to shine upon you and give you

you and give you peace, because peace with God only comes with the grace of God. That's the only way you can have it. So this morning, what I want to do with you is go to Numbers chapter 15. We'll pick it up where we left off last week. We ended chapter 14 like this. Now, let me just do a quick review with you on Numbers 14. Numbers 14 started with God saying, go possess the land. And instead of going, God said go, but they said stop because they sent the spies in there. And they said, oh, the people are too big and they're too strong. We can't do it. And they didn't trust God. So God says go, and they said stop. At the end of chapter 14, after God pardons them and almost annihilates them, Moses intercedes for them and says, God, you can't do this because of your great fame, because you gave your promise to Abraham, and you're going to make of these people a great nation. And God, for his own sake, forgave them, not because they deserve it, because he's a gracious God. So the end of chapter 14, they say, okay, well, maybe we should go possess the land. And God says, no, it's too late for that. This generation, everybody over the age of 20 will not see the land. You're going to wander in the wilderness for 40 years. And they say, well, we're just going to go get up an army and go take the land now. And God says, stop, and they say, go. And remember, it ends in disaster. They're defeated. So chapter 14 starts with God saying, go. And they said, stop. And it ends with God saying, stop, and they say, go. They keep disobeying him. They keep messing up. They keep defying him. They keep saying to God, we're going to do what we want to do. We're going to set the terms here. So what do you expect is going to happen in chapter 15? I mean, wouldn't that be the time you'd bring down the hammer? That's what I'm expecting in chapter 15, but that's not what we get. You know what we get in chapter 15? We get grace. Look at chapter 15, verse 1. The Lord spoke to Moses, saying, speak to the people of Israel and say to them, when you come into the land you are to inhabit, which I'm giving you, and you offer to the Lord from the herd or from the flock a food offering or a burnt offering or a sacrifice to fulfill a vow or as a freewill offering or as appointed feasts to make a pleasing aroma to the Lord, then he who brings his offering shall offer to the Lord a grain offering of a tenth of an ephah of fine flour mixed with a quarter of a hin of oil. And you shall offer with the burnt offering or for the sacrifice a quarter of a hin of wine for the drink offering for each lamb. Or for a ram you shall offer a grain offering, two-tenths of an ephah of fine flour mixed with a third of a hin of oil. And for the drink offering you shall offer a third of a hin of wine, a pleasing aroma to the Lord. Now, how many of you, when you set out with a New Year's resolution to read the whole Bible through, get to this spot and say, well, this is flyover territory? How many of you just read that and said, well, that really warmed my heart? Why is that there? See, you got to be curious. If you want to understand the Bible, you got to be really curious. You got to ask questions. You got to be a question monster. Why is that there? It's there for a reason. Go back to verse 1. The Lord spoke to Moses, saying, speak to the people of Israel and say to them, when you come into the land. What? Not if you come into the land, but when you come into the land. You're going to come into the land. That generation 20 years and younger, they need to hear that. Oh, you mean that hope is not lost? God, you're not going to abandon us. You're not going to leave us. You're not going to forsake us. No. God is saying, when you come into the land, you're going to come into the land. And when you do, you're going to set up the sacrificial system. You don't have the grain now. You don't have the wine. You're wandering in the wilderness. You're out here in the desert. But when you get there, in the land flowing with milk and honey, and I bless you, then you'll bring all of these things in an offering to me. And you say, well, how is that grace? Well, the grace is you're going to get to come into the land. I'm still going to give these things to you, even though you don't deserve it. But not only that, we're going to set up this sacrificial system. And how is that grace? Well, without getting into the detail, and I could keep on reading in that passage about all the details of how they were to offer the sacrifices, at the risk of being over simplistic, let me just divide the sacrifices into two main groups. The first group of sacrifices would be what we call fellowship offerings. All right, so the reason you remember this is F, fellowship, starts
stands for fun. All right, these are the fun offerings. In other words, you're having fellowship with God. They're sometimes called peace offerings. You're at peace with God. Your relationship with God is going

0: Well, and you just want to be with each other. You just want to fellowship with God. And so God set up this way that they could fellowship with him. And the book of Malachi says that the altar of God there in the temple or the tabernacle is a table. It's the Lord's table. So get the picture here. It's a dining room. The tabernacle is a dining room. And you come into God's table and you bring with you the wine and the flour and the dough and the bread and the sacrifices, the lamb. And then you take a third of all of that and you give it to the priest and they'll eat that. And then a third of it you get to eat and a third of it God gets to eat. And you say, well, God's not a man. I mean, he doesn't have mouth and teeth. How is he going to chew it? So the symbolism here is they would take God's third and they'd put it on the fire of the altar and would burn up these sacrifices and the smoke would go up to God. And what do we just read? God calls that a pleasant, pleasing aroma. And it's a fun offering. God has been gracious to us. God has blessed us. We love you, Lord. They probably had some singing. They had this conversation and they're just fellowshipping with God because they're at peace with God. Think of it this way. On Thanksgiving Day, you go over to a relative's house and all the family's going to be there and all the people you love the most, the kids, the grandkids, the brothers and sisters, the aunts and uncles, your cousins, and you get to the house and you can hear the laughter coming out of the house already. You're so happy to be there and you open the door and what hits you? A pleasing aroma hits you. The turkey and the dressing and the green bean casserole and all of that. It's a pleasing aroma. And that's the picture here. You bring these offerings. God is saying to the people in the wilderness, there will be a day when you'll be in the land and I'm going to bless you and we're just going to have fun together. We're going to fellowship together. My relationship with you, this is what I've desired. You're at peace. There's another category of sacrifice and that's the sin offerings. And S stands for sad. So you got the fun offerings because you're at peace with God. Then you got the sad offerings because you're not at peace with God. But you need to make peace. And the way you make peace with God is you come to the tabernacle, you confess your sins to God, and you bring a sacrifice. And the symbolism is that God pours out all that you deserve, all the judgment that you deserve on that sacrifice. And then that sacrifice is thrown on the altar and it goes up to God. And instead of his punishment falling on you, it falls on that sacrifice. And that restores the peace. So you got these two kinds of sacrifices. So that's what Numbers is going to talk about. Every time you get to, you know, the sacrificial system and it gets confusing, remember that God does this, first of all, for you to enjoy the peace you have with him, but to restore the peace that you lose with him when you sin. He wants us to come. He wants his people to come to him. All right, so the peace has been disrupted. You bring a sacrifice. If you don't repent, you don't get forgiveness. If you do repent, you do get forgiveness. And this is how he says to do it. Look at verse 27, chapter 15, verse 27. If one person sins in unintentionally, he shall offer a female goat a year old for a sin offering. And the priest shall make atonement before the Lord for the person who makes a mistake when he sins unintentionally to make atonement for him, and he shall be forgiven. All right, now, what's an unintentional sin? These are the kinds of sins that we commit all the time. They're not premeditated. They're not defiant. How many of you, don't raise your hand, but how many of you this last week woke up, you know, a few mornings, and you said, let's see, what I got to do today? Oh, I got to sin. Let me see if I can work that in my schedule. And you plan it out, and you tell all the lies to get it all set up, and you're looking for the sinful pleasures that come with disobeying God, and you plan it all out. And I don't care what God says, 3 o'clock this afternoon, man, I'm sinning. No, that's premeditated. How do you sin? Most of your sins, how do they go? You don't plan them. Man, just something happens. It just pops up on the screen. Someone cuts you off in traffic. You get impatient. You say something. You're careless. You're reckless. You don't have good situational awareness. You're not on guard. You're not alert. And then you sin. You sin because we're fallen and we're bent that way and we're selfish by nature and he says, but it's not premeditated. But let me tell you something, it's still sin, and you still have to restore it. You have offended God with that sin. You've got to restore that, and the way you restore it, you bring this offering to restore that peace. But there's another kind of sin. Look at verse 30. But the person who does anything with a high hand, whether he's a native or a sojourner, reviles the Lord, and that person shall be cut off from among his people. Because he has despised the word of the Lord and has broken his commandment, that person shall utterly be cut off. His iniquity shall be on him. And that is an intentional sin. It's premeditated. It is defiant. That phrase high hand is a Hebrew expression that means to be defiant. If I come to you, you know, we'll go out in the hallway later on and I approach you with my hands down low, you're not going to feel all tense, you know, like I'm going to do. But if I come to you like this and I got a high hand, then you should be on guard. And to come to God with a high hand is to say to God, I'm going to do what I want. You need to put your hands up in the air. And I know what you say, God, but this is what I'm going to do. And the person that does that, it's planned over pattern of time, and they're defiant and rebellious and premeditated, hardened their heart, and they sin against God. There is no sacrifice for that sin. There's no way to be restored. There's no way to restore the peace. He says, they shall be cut off. And from the community of the living God, they are cut off from that community. And there's no forgiveness. You see this even in the New Testament, where Jesus said, there is a sin. There is a sin that will not be forgiven. And we can spin our wheels on what that is. It's another day. But I will tell you this. What it means is that the patience of God is not inexhaustible. That God will show grace, and he'll show mercy, and he'll let us live another day. But there is a pattern of hardened defiance against God that eventually there will be a line that a person will cross, and there is no going back after that. And we may not understand all the particulars of that, but passages like this are here to warn you of that. There's another kind of sin, he says. It's the intentional, defiant sin against God. Now, some of you are thinking, oh no, I think I may have done that. I think I've gone too far. I've sinned against, I've defied God. Have I committed the unpardonable sin? Is there no hope for me? Now you're worried. Oh, if you're worried, that is such good news. If you're worried, that's a really good sign. Because the person who defies God and defies God is not worried. They don't care what God thinks. But if you care what God thinks and you want to be restored, no matter how far you've gone in your defiance and your rebellion, if you want to come back, if you want to repent, there is no example in all of Scripture when someone genuinely repented before God and he did not forgive them. Not one. If you want him, you can have him. If you want that peace, you can have it. The problem with this guy is he doesn't want it. And he keeps going on in defiance against God. So let me make four observations about grace with you this morning that we need to remind ourselves of, things that most of you probably have heard before, but we cannot hear them too much. The first one is that grace is free, but it is not cheap. Grace is free, but it is not cheap. It's costly. It's free to you, but it is not free to God. It costs God. You say, what did it cost God? Did you see that they're bringing lambs and they're bringing wine? And you say, yeah, but that's their lambs. It's costing them. They're bringing their lambs and their wine. No. The whole Bible teaches it's not their lambs. It's not their wine. It's not their grapes. It's not their vineyard. It's not their land. It's God's land that he entrusts to them. He gives them the livestock. He gives them the land. It's God's land. And he gives, God provides the sacrifice, gives the lamb to the sinner, and the sinner offers the sacrifice back up to God. It costs God his lamb. You say, well, where's Jesus in all of this? Well, I'll tell you where Jesus is. Jesus is God's lamb. The Lamb comes to take away the sins of the world. John 3:16, for God so loved the world, he gave his one and only Son, that whoever believes in him should not perish. He gave his Lamb to us. He said, here's my Son. And then God said, I wonder what they'll do with him. Not. He knew what they would do. He knew what we would do. God gives us the lamb, and we killed the lamb. And that lamb becomes the sacrifice that God pours out his judgment and his justice on that lamb. It cost God his son. It was free to us, but it wasn't free to him. It'd be like if a couple of your, you know, as a couple of another couple of friends of yours says, hey, we want to take y'all out to dinner. Where do you want to go? Oh, Five Guys. Let's go to Five Guys. I don't know why I thought of Five Guys. Just go with it. And you go to Five Guys and you get the, you know, you order the double and just the way you want it. And then you get a bag of fries and the grease is now soaking through the paper bag of the fries. And you got like 16 containers of ketchup and you're just, and then the check, you know, before then they went through and they paid for it. And they took you to dinner and they paid $560. Have you been to Five Guys lately? I mean, it's like that. And so they paid for it all, and you walk out of Five Guys, and nobody bothers you, nobody throws you in jail, nobody calls the police. Why? It was free to you, but it cost them. Grace is free, but it is not cheap. It is really, really expensive. It cost his son, which it says, this is why it says in 1 Peter 1, knowing that you were ransomed from the futile ways, inherited from your forefathers, not with perishable things such as silver or gold, but with the precious blood of Christ, like that of a lamb without blemish or spot. You were bought with the blood of Christ. It's free, but it's not cheap. Second thing is, grace is an invitation to love. It is not a license to sin. If you have been touched by grace, gripped by grace, saved by grace, it will reorient the way you look at everything. You'll want to, you won't say, oh, God's laws, oh, we got to obey God's laws. You'll say, I get to obey God's laws. God has loved me enough to tell me how to live my life, how to get the most out of it, how to be most fulfilled, how to have the most joy, how to please him. These are the laws of God that he has given to us. And you'll say, oh, God, you have unconditionally loved me. You have given me your grace. You have forgiven me. I had no this, but you gave me the that. And that because of that, I love you. How can I please you? How can I live a life that honors you and pleases you? Because I love you. So this is why the next passage is in this chapter. And it just seems real. When I first read it, I thought, what? That must have been a scribal error all of a sudden, because all of a sudden you got this little story stuck in here. Look at verse 32. While the people of Israel were in the wilderness, they found a man gathering sticks on the Sabbath day. And those who found him gathering sticks brought him to Moses and Aaron and all the congregation, and they put him in custody because it had not been made clear what should be done to him. And the Lord said to Moses, "The man shall be put to death. All the congregation shall stone him with stones outside the camp." And all the congregation brought him outside the camp, and they stoned him to death with stones as the Lord commanded Moses. And that's one more reason we can be glad we don't live in the Old Testament days. Now, what's the sin? Gathering sticks? Actually, God never told him you couldn't gather sticks. What he told him is, you can't build a fire on the Sabbath. Because you're going to remember the Sabbath, you're going to keep it holy, and you'll give your attention to me. And then you're not going to cook, and you're going to gather manna, because on Friday night, I'm going to give you double the manna every Friday so that you can gather double, and you'll have enough for the next day, so you won't have to go out and gather it on the Sabbath day. But this is going to be a day of rest for you, where you're going to cease from your labors, and you'll give me your attention in worship, and we'll fellowship together. And this guy says, nah, I don't think so. I'm going to build a fire. He wakes up in the morning and says, I'm going to build a fire. I know what the law says. I know what God wants. But I'm going to build a fire. Well, to build a fire, you've got to gather sticks. And his neighbors see him gathering sticks, and they're thinking, oh, man, we've seen this story before. One of us sins, and all of us pay for it. So they take him, and they say, Moses, we found this guy gathering sticks. They know what he is. It's premeditated, intentional, hard-hearted, high-handed disobedience to God. And God is heaven. None of it. We don't know his name. Let's call him Stick Man. This is Stick Man. Have you ever heard the phrase, it's easier to get forgiveness than permission? Stick Man started that. He's the guy, that's where it comes from. Stick Man's thinking, you know what? We have really done some bad things against God, and he has been so gracious. He pardoned us. He's forgiven us. I'm just gathering sticks. I'm going to build a little fire. But he does it in the middle of the day where everybody can see it in this act of defiance. And he thinks to himself, God's a gracious God. Tomorrow, I'll get forgiveness. I'll just do what I want today and presume upon his grace, and then I can get forgiveness tomorrow. And Stickman dies. Because God is saying, I am a gracious God, but you cannot presuppose upon my grace. You can't presume upon my grace. You can't take advantage of my grace. You can't abuse my grace. Stickman. This is why it says in Romans chapter 3, all have sinned and fall short of the glory of God and are justified by his grace as a gift through the redemption that is in Christ Jesus, whom God put forward as a propitiation by his blood to be received by faith. Great old word, propitiation. It's a Bible word. It's a good word to know. What does that mean? It means to satisfy wrath. That God put forward his son as a sacrifice on which he poured out his wrath and his justice and his judgment and his hatred for our sin, poured it out on his son in our place. He is our propitiation. That's what it cost God to show us grace. That's grace. This is why when I was young, I learned this early on. I can't remember, probably in Sunday school. And if you haven't learned it, then you can learn it today. You know what grace is? It's an acrostic that looks like this. It's God's riches at Christ's expense. God's riches at Christ's expense. He's a propitiation. It cost him his life. He spilled out his blood. So Romans is developing this. Paul developed Romans chapter 3, all of sin, but God's gracious. This is the grace of God. We're justified by faith alone. And he's talking about grace. And then he gets to Romans chapter 6 and verse 1. And when he does, he says, what shall we say then? Are we to continue in sin that grace may abound? By no means. How can we who died to sin still live in it? Grace is not a license to sin. If you've really been touched by grace, you don't want to continue sin. It reorients us. It's grace that causes us to understand these things. And so this leads to the next point. The third thing about grace is that grace leads you to follow God's law, not to forget God's law. Look at verse 37. The Lord said to Moses, speak to the people of Israel, tell them to make tassels on the corners of the garments. These are generations. Put a cord of blue on the tassel of each corner. Again, this were God's people in the Old Testament. We don't do this, but the tassels were meant to, okay, when you put your clothes on in the morning, that tassel's there. And that tassel's there to remind you of the commandments of God. You see your friends out in the street later today, you see tassels on their clothes, and that's there to remind you of the commands of God. This is how he explains it in verse 39. It shall be a tassel for you to look at and remember all the commandments of the Lord, to do them, not to follow after your own heart and your own eyes, which you are inclined to whore after. So you shall remember and do all my commandments and be holy to your God. I am the Lord your God who brought you out of the land of Egypt to be your God. I am the Lord your God. And you need to remember my commandments. If you're going to be my people, you need to act like it. And when you come to God on the basis of sola gratia, that by grace alone he forgives you and he shows mercy to you, it will totally reorient the way you look at the law. You'll see the law as something totally different at that point. You don't look at the law before you experience grace. You look at the law and say, oh, look at all these rules, look at all these boundaries, look at all these barriers that are keeping me from all the fun over there on the other side of that barrier. All the pleasure that I could be having, all of the pleasant experiences there, all the things I could be doing. But I got these laws here. These laws are barriers. It's like when you're little and you go to the zoo, little kids go to the zoo. Have you noticed something in the zoo? They got a lot of fences. And the reason is you go to the lion section and there's a fence there between you and the lions. And a small child may say, what are these fences here for? Why are these barriers? I can't really see the lions very well. And they're way over there. I want to go over and pet the lion. And as you get older and more mature and wiser, you find out why the fences are there. It's not to protect the lion. It's for you. The fence is there for you because what looks so good to you will kill you. It's the fleeting pleasure of sin. And God says, no, I'm going to put these commandments here for you because I love you, and I want you to stay on this side of the fence. And when you experience grace and you grow in that and become more mature, you see, oh, now I know I want to please God. I want to know the commandments. But there's a lot of it says all the commandments. That's a lot of them. How are we going to remember all those commandments? If only there was a book. If only there was a like a book that listed them all, in like black and white. And you had page after page of God sharing his heart with you and revealing to you, this is how you live your life wisely. This is how you live for the maximum joy. This is how you can live at peace with me. This is how you can fulfill the purpose for which you're made. If only there was a book. And if we had a book like that, we'd all wear it out, wouldn't we? I mean, we'd get up every morning, read the book, and say, Lord, what are my marching orders? How do you want me to live today? What do you want me to do? In fact, you'd wear it out so much, you might even get like leather to bind it because that's the only thing that's going to, and you might have to get it recovered as the years go by because you're just going to wear out this book, and it would be for everybody. And wouldn't it be awesome if we had a book and then you translated it into languages that people grew up with so they could understand? Wouldn't that be awesome? And you know it. It is awesome. We got a book. That's what he's saying. And he says, go to the book. Remember the commandments instead of following your heart, your own eyes, with which you're inclined to whore after and commit spiritual adultery against God and be unfaithful to him. Because without the objective, universal, absolute standard of morality you find in the book, you will follow after your own heart. Your deceitful, fallen, corrupt, arrogant, envious, jealous, misguided, unreliable heart. And you will sin. And it's a big book. It's a grown-up book. And it takes, you got to think when you read it to understand it. I mean, you got to work at it, right? That's what we do every Sunday. You got to work at it. Some people say, well, I just don't need all this doctrine and theology and this systematic study. I just want to love Jesus and follow my heart. And I'm here to tell you that if you love Jesus, you will not follow your heart. You'll follow the book. Remember that. This is what grace does. If you've really experienced grace, you're going to love this book. You're going to love this book because this is where God talks to you. He's going to tell you how to live your life. He's going to give you the things that you need. Everything you need to know is in this book. But having it is not enough. You got to study it. You got to think. This is why, this is as simple as Jesus could say it in John chapter 14. If you love me, you will keep my commandments. That's the test. You don't love him, you won't keep him. If you're not keeping his commandments, you know what that tells me? You don't love him. The test is, if you love him, you will keep my commandments, Jesus said. And you see that reflected again when Jesus gives a great commission in Matthew 28 to his apostles. Go therefore and make disciples of all nations, baptizing them in the name of the Father and the Son and the Holy Spirit, teaching them to observe all I've commanded you, and behold, I'm with you always, even to the end of the age. What does baptism say? When you get baptized, you know what you're saying to the world? When you get baptized, you are saying to the world, I renounce my idols. I renounce this for that. I renounce a quid pro quo, a way of approaching God, where I try to earn his favor and follow the rules and offer to him my good works and then think he owes me something for that. I put my back toward that and I receive sola gratia. It is by grace alone. I don't deserve it. I haven't earned it. But God, by his grace, has given it to me in Jesus Christ. That's what you do when you get baptized. Then what you're saying when you get baptized is, okay, what's the next step? Well, you're going to get taught something. What? You're going to get taught to observe all that Jesus has commanded you. And where are you going to find that stuff? You find it in the book. So what you're saying when you get baptized is, from now to the rest of my life, until the day that I die, I promise, I vow before God that I'm going to spend my life going to that book and finding out what God wants me to do, and then I'm going to do it by His grace. By His grace, I'm going to do it. But notice also it says all the nations, which means when you get baptized, what you're saying is the whole world needs what I've got. The whole world needs to announce this idea that you give this for that, the quid pro quo, because every religion in the world teaches that. The whole world needs Jesus. The whole world needs the book. The whole world. So I'm going to take it to the nations. And that's why you thought we were done, but there's a real important point here, number four. The grace is for them. It's not just for us. Who's the them? Well, the people who aren't us. It's for them. It's right here in the passage. You may have missed it. Look at chapter 15, verse 14. And if a stranger is sojourning with you, or anyone is living permanently among you, and he wishes to offer a food offering with a pleasing aroma to the Lord, he shall do as you do. For the assembly there shall be one statute for you and for the stranger who sojourns with you. A statute forever throughout your generations, you and the sojourner shall be alike before the Lord. One law, one rule shall be for you and for the stranger who sojourns with you, for the alien, for the migrant who has heard about the God of Abraham, Isaac, and Jacob. Once you get into the land and I bless you, and the word spreads and God becomes more famous, people from all the nations will hear about it, and they'll come to Jerusalem and they'll say, we have heard about you, God, your God. Tell us more. And they hear about the one true and living God, and they say, okay, I renounce my idols, the religion that my parents taught me. I turn my back on this idea of quid pro quo. I cannot earn the favor of this God. My only hope is to fall on the mercy of God and look to sola gratia. The grace alone that God offers. I want to follow Him. And the Jewish people would say, but that's them. We're us. And they're different. They look different. They dress different. They eat different food. They have different cultures, different traditions. They learned a different language. They don't even speak our language right. You know, this grace is for us. And God says it's not just for us. It's for them. Because if they believe, they belong. If they believe, they belong. For local churches, if you believe, you belong. Doesn't matter. Nothing else matters. If you're willing to renounce your idols and turn to Christ, if you believe, you belong. And this is why we do missions. When we send out our missionaries, what are we telling our missionaries? What are we telling them to say? What's the message they take to the world? The message is turn your back on quid pro quo, turn your face to sola gratia, grace alone. And if you believe, you belong. All the nations of the earth, if you believe, you belong. That's why we have missions conferences. Because if you've really been, I mean, if you've been kidnapped by grace, if you've been invaded by grace, if you've been overwhelmed with God's grace, you will want to know what it is that you can do to make sure all the nations have a shot at it. That's just what you do if you really understand grace. I love the way Jesus explained this. He said that there are two men who went up to the temple to pray in Luke chapter 18. And he said one of them is a Pharisee and the other one was a tax collector. And the Pharisee gets really close to the temple and he starts praying, Lord, I thank thee that I'm not like these other sinners. I'm not an adulterer. I'm not an extortioner. I'm not like this tax collector over here. I tithe everything that I get. I fast twice a week. I'm pretty awesome. I offer you this. What's he doing? He's offering a quid pro quo. I give you this, all my good works, all my awesomeness. Now, Lord, you have to give me that, eternal life, forgiveness of my sins. And then the other man, Jesus said, he didn't go up close to the temple. He stayed far off, and he didn't raise his voice to pray. He just kind of looked down at the ground. The Bible says his eyes were down at the ground, and he started beating his chest. You see, the Pharisees said, I'm not like these other people. And the tax collector said, it's not about other people. This is about me. It's about me. It's about me. And he cried out, oh God, be merciful to me, a sinner. And Jesus said, I tell you that this man went down to his house justified rather than the other, because the one who exalts himself will be humbled, and the one who humbles himself will be exalted. This for that is all about exalting ourselves. It's my awesomeness, my goodness, my righteousness. Sola gratia is all about exalting Jesus and humbling ourselves before him and casting ourselves on his mercy. And that's it. Father, I pray that in these moments we let this kind of soak in. Even those of us who maybe even long ago understood that they had no hope except to cast themselves on your mercy and trust in Christ alone to be declared righteous. They know they're saved by grace and grace alone. And yet all of us have a default religion we keep falling back to. It is, it's this for that. We want to think, sometimes it is our nature to think that if we were really good this week, you love us more. And if we really messed up this week, you loved us less. And help us to remember that there is nothing we could do to make you love us more. And there's nothing that we could do to make you love us less than you love us right now. And so from this position of receiving your grace, we tell you we love you. We're sorry for falling short this week, but we want to please you in the week ahead. In Jesus' name, amen.
1: 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And now, here's more information on the message you just heard.
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In Hebrews 13, God is called the God of peace. In Isaiah 9, the Son is called the Prince of Peace. And in Ephesians, the Holy Spirit is called the Spirit of Peace. God of peace, Prince of peace, and Spirit of peace. Our God is not the Father of chaos, but of peace. It has been said the more we are peaceable, the more we are like God. So may the God of peace dwell in your hearts today and always. 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

0: 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Welcome to R.C. Sproul Times Two. The late Dr. R.C. Sproul was a theologian, founder of Ligonier Ministries, and co-pastor of St. Andrew's Chapel in Sanford, Florida. For many years, Dr. Sproul delivered classroom lectures on various topics of theology and the Bible. You'll hear two of those lectures on today's program. Here are the details.
1: The messages are from the series in Acts. The first message is titled Riot at Ephesus and will be followed by the second message called The Ministry of Troas. Here's Dr. R.C. Sproul.
2: We're going to be looking at the riot that occurred in Ephesus as a result of Paul's preaching there. And so I'm going to read from Acts 19, beginning at verse 23. And about that time there arose a great commotion about the way, for a certain man named Demetrius, a silversmith, who made silver shrines of Diana, brought no small profit to the craftsmen. And he called them together with the workers of similar occupation and said, "Men, you know that we have our prosperity by this trade. Moreover, you see and hear that not only at Ephesus, but throughout almost all Asia, this Paul has persuaded and turned away many people, saying that they are not gods which are made with hands. So not only is this trade of ours in danger of falling into disrepute, but also the temple of the great goddess Diana may be despised and her magnificence destroyed, whom all Asia and the world worship." And when they heard this, they were full of wrath, and they cried out, saying, "Great is Diana of the Ephesians." And the whole city was filled with confusion and rushed into the theater with one accord, having seized Gaius and Aristarchus, Macedonians, Paul's travel companions. And when Paul wanted to go to the people, the disciples would not allow him. But then some of the officials of Asia who were his friends sent to him pleading that he would not venture into the theater. Some therefore cried one thing, some another, for the assembly was confused. Most of them did not know why they'd come together. And they drew Alexander out of the multitude, the Jews putting him forward. And Alexander motioned with his hand and wanted to make his defense to the people. But when they found out that he was a Jew, all with one voice cried out for about 2 hours, "Great is Diana of the Ephesians." And when the city clerk had quieted the crowd, he said, "Men of Ephesus, what man is there who does not know that the city of the Ephesians is temple guardian of the great goddess Diana and of the image which fell down from Zeus? Therefore, since these things cannot be denied, you ought to be quiet and do nothing rashly. For you have brought these men here who are neither robbers of temples nor blasphemers of your goddess." He who has ears to hear the word of God, let them hear. Here we go again. Everywhere we've been on the apostolic journeys of the Apostle Paul, we've seen the same pattern over and over and over again. When the Apostle proclaims the gospel with clarity, there are those who respond favorably, but inevitably and invariably, some will respond with conflict, in hostility, and in many cases, even with violence. And what happens here in this record of Paul's preaching in Ephesus does not differ from what we've seen again and again up to this point. Now, let me say this before we look at the text, that characteristically we speak of the church in heaven as the church triumphant. the church that has passed the veil, passed beyond the sufferings and afflictions of this world, and into the glorious presence of Christ. And historically, we've called the church, while it is in this world, the church militant, because the church is engaged in warfare, spiritual warfare, with a great battle that pits the people of God against the forces of hell itself. And it's been told us with certainty that the church can never, ever be the church triumphant unless it is willing first to be the church militant. Sadly, in our day, we have been declawed and defanged and been rendered politically correct in our culture. And in our day, so often in our country, the church is the church quiescent. But if we are to be the church as Christ has called us to be, we need to look back at the apostolic foundation to see the boldness, the courage, and the commitment of those who were filled by the Holy Ghost to stand against all of the opposition the world could bring in order to be faithful to the Great Commission. You know, I have to be candid with you for a minute. There are many times where I've spoken in hostile circumstances where people have hooted and hollered at me and heckled at me and swore at me and that sort of thing. But I've never been beaten with rods or stoned. I've never been thrown into prison. I've never been physically assaulted. But I wonder why. I often ask myself, why haven't you ever been thrown in jail for the gospel's sake? And I figure it's not just because our country is so much more civilized. It's that really I've been pacified, I'm afraid. Oh, I get hate mail, but 6 days a week is all, because of the grace of the United States Postal Service, they don't deliver the mail on Sunday. So that's as bad as it gets for me. But I wonder why the world doesn't hate us more than it does. But let's look then at what happened here in Ephesus. It begins, we are told, with the counsel of the head of the guild of silversmiths, Demetrius, who calls his fellow workers together and he says, "Hey, men, we have a problem, and we better do something about this problem because it's serious. This fellow Paul not only is stirring up trouble for us here in Ephesus, but all through Asia, people are starting to believe his teaching, and they're actually believing that those are not gods that are made by human hands." Now that gives us two problems, Demetrius says. On the one hand, he said, this is a serious economic crisis for us. Because as you know, we make our living, we gain our prosperity by molding images and shrines for the goddess Diana, who is the patron saint of our city. Now a few words about that. The shrine of Diana that was present in Ephesus was one of the seven wonders of the ancient world. Well, as magnificent as the Parthenon is, and as much of a spectacle as it is to public view, the temple of Diana was four times bigger. Four times bigger than the Parthenon. It was structured on 127 columns, each column being 60 feet in height. And not only was it huge, but the grandeur by which it was adorned was also magnificent. The ancient sculptor Praxiteles is the one who carved the sculptures into the building, and Praxiteles was to ancient Ephesus what Michelangelo was in the 16th century to Rome. And so this temple was extraordinary, and it drew pilgrims from all over the ancient world to see it. Diana, this feminine deity, was a fertility goddess. She was also associated with Artemis, the goddess of the hunt, and the moon goddess as well. And she had such a huge following at the time that Paul is visiting in Ephesus, it can be argued that the cult of Diana was the largest competing world religion in the world.

and they wore them on their person, on their around their neck, and as bracelets and so on, and they kept this whole guild of silversmiths in prosperity. And Demetrius is saying, you know, he's going to ruin our business, but not only that, he's going to destroy our wonderful religion, the magnificent splendor of Diana. And so these guys go out and they stir up the multitude, and we read in the text that they bring the people, the crowds, come gathering into the theater and stage a protest and a riot against Paul and against his partners. Now there's something here we don't want to miss. When it says they came into the theater to scream and yell and holler and hoot against Paul and the apostles, don't think of your local AMC theater here up the street that seats 100 people or 200 people. Again, if you've been to Ephesus today, you'll know that Ephesus is the largest restored city of antiquity. Everything's been restored except the Temple of Diana, as I mentioned a couple weeks ago. But the theater that is in view here is an amphitheater that was carved into the side of a mountain on the edge of Ephesus, and it's still there. You can go there and you can sit in it and you can watch things being performed in it, and it seats 25,000 people. And on this occasion, these crowds jam into this amphitheater, and Luke somewhat humorously tells us these people were so confused they didn't even know why they were there. All they knew is that somebody got them stirred up, and they're yelling and screaming and acting like crazy football fans or something like that on this given day. Because in the ancient world, they had a religious practice that was called the use of the ditto. Maybe you've heard of it. And ditto means the same, or repeating one thing over and over again. Well, the ditto concept that was used by the pagans in their worship of idols was this. The people would sing a mantra over and over again, like you've seen in your own day. You go in the marketplace and you see the Hare Krishnas, and they're saying, Hare, Hare Krishna, Hare Krishna, Hare Krishna, or Om, Om, Om, and this endless, mindless repetition. That's why the New Testament forbids Christians from being involved in meaningless, empty repetitions as a substitute for prayer. But the mantra for the cult of Diana was the saying, Great is Diana of the Ephesians. And did you hear what I read to you from the text? That these people came filling into the theater and they started yelling, Great is Diana of the Ephesians, for 2 hours. 2 hours. Talk about mindless religion. For 2 hours, they were screaming, Great is Diana of the Ephesians. Until finally, one of the magistrates came and said, Wait a minute. You people are way out of line. You don't even know why you're here. Nobody's harmed your temple. Demetrius, if you guys want to bring charges against Paul and his friends, there's a court to do it, and court is not in session here. And so the magistrate dismissed the protesters and brought peace at the moment. But this is, again, one of those events in history where faithfulness to the gospel created an outrage. And I look at the culture in which I live, the time in which I'm alive, this particular juncture in American history, there are certain things I'm bothered by, certain things that confuse me, certain things I don't think I'll ever understand. I just can't imagine that I live in a nation where 1.5 million unborn babies are slaughtered every single year with the sanction of the United States government, and where the Church of Jesus Christ is silent. I can't imagine that. I think we're living in a time where we have the greatest ethical crisis that has ever been faced by our nation. But we want to be peaceful. We don't want to step on anyone's toes. And after all, this question is a question of women's rights. No, it isn't. It's a question of life.

0: human life. There's never been a woman on this planet who carried a child in her womb that didn't know she was carrying a living, breathing human being. But our silence permits this. You know, it says that leadership is known not only for what it does, but for what it tolerates. But we've been warned by the secular press and by the secular society to keep our religion private and personal and stay out of the marketplace, stay out of the agora, stay out of the affairs of our day. What if the apostles would have believed that? Can you imagine the apostle Paul coming into Ephesus and saying to his friends, well, look, first thing we have to do is we have to start up a ministerial council here. And we got to have some of the Jewish rabbis on it, some of the Christian preachers on it, and then we got to invite some of the priests from the cult of Diane so that we can practice the Rodney King theology. Can't we all just get along? Why does the gospel, when it's preached boldly and accurately, always cause trouble? I can tell you why. First of all, because it's true. And truth has no company with falsehood. And we who are fallen creatures prefer the lie over the truth. As the apostle has made it clear in his letter to the Romans, that the deepest pagan impulse that resides in the hearts of fallen creatures, unconverted creatures, is the impulse toward idolatry. Paul tells us again in Romans 1 that God has revealed himself manifestly, so clearly, of his character, of his nature, of his existence, of his holiness, of his power, so clearly to every human being that every person in this world knows that God exists. Every human being in this world knows that they are going to have to stand before God and be accountable to God for their lives. But every human being in this world, under sin, pushes that knowledge down, buries it, suppresses it, and does everything to destroy it possible, and then substitutes an idol in exchange for the living God. These people are going nuts, praising a piece of rock, a meteorite that fell down from the sky, and they believed in the ancient world that if a meteorite fell, that was a sign from Zeus, that was a sign from heaven, and that made them the wardens of a shrine for this goddess, Diana. Jagged piece of whatever rock falls on the ground, and like a Rorschach's test, they look at it and they perceive some image in it, and they make it their great idol. There were 33 shrines to Diana in Asia Minor, the main one being at Ephesus. They make idols out of wood and out of stone. Idols that have ears, the psalmist says, can't hear anything. They have eyes. They can't see anything. They have noses. They can't smell anything. They have hands that can't handle anything. They got feet and they can't move. What's wrong with us that we would do such silly things? But we say we're far too sophisticated for that today. We don't build our idols out of stone anymore or out of wood. We build them out of ideas. We take the biblical understanding of God, a God who's holy, a God who will not tolerate the slaughter of innocents. He won't, I promise you that. A God who's a God of wrath, a God who's a God of justice. And we say, I'm not comfortable with a God like that. My God is a God of love, so I'm going to communicate a different God, a God who's stripped of his holiness, a God who's stripped of his wrath, who's stripped of his justice, who's stripped of his sovereignty, a God we can all live with. That's what we do. We're experts at it. Calvin said that we are by nature fabricum idolarum, idol factories. We mass produce them. And the problem is, dear friends, as I've said this to you, you're probably getting sick of hearing it. This propensity towards idolatry does not magically end the moment we're converted. We have to fight against it every day of our lives. Because if we really embrace the God who is the Father of our Lord Jesus Christ, it will inevitably bring us into conflict. And we will know what Jesus meant when he said, I didn't come to bring peace. Because his word divides, truth divides. Because God cares about truth. And you know why God cares about truth? Not just because he cares about himself, but because he cares about people. Sin, of course, is an offense against God. We know that, but it's also an offense against people. We have all been hurt by it. And we've all hurt others by it. But I pray that somehow God will so pour out his Spirit upon us that he will give us that same boldness, that same courage, that same single-mindedness of focus that characterized the apostolic church in those days, where they were willing to mingle their own blood with the blood of the martyrs. That we would be willing to lay our lives on the line for the one who gave his life for us.
1: That's late theologian Dr. R.C. Sproul, founder of Ligonier Ministries. He began the ministry in 1970 in the Ligonier Valley of Pennsylvania. Ligonier's stated purpose is to proclaim the holiness of God in all its fullness to as many people as possible. Dr. Sproul studied at Pittsburgh Theological Seminary and the Free University of Amsterdam. He authored more than 100 books. Here now is our second lecture by the late Dr. R.C. Sproul.
0: After the uproar had ceased, Paul called the disciples to himself, embraced them, and departed to go to Macedonia. Now when he had gone over that region and encouraged them with many words, he came to Greece, stayed 3 months. And when the Jews plotted against him as he was about to sail to Syria, he decided to return through Macedonia. And Sopater of Berea accompanied him to Asia, also Aristarchus, Secundus of the Thessalonians, Gaius of Derbe, Timothy and Tychicus and Trophimus of Asia. These men going ahead waited for us at Troas. But we sailed away from Philippi after the days of unleavened bread, and in 5 days joined them at Troas, where we stayed 7 days. Now on the first day of the week, when the disciples came together to break bread, Paul, ready to depart the next day, spoke to them and continued his message until midnight. There were many lamps in the upper room where they were gathered together, and in a window sat a certain young man named Eutychus, who was sinking into a deep sleep. He was overcome by sleep, and as Paul continued speaking, he fell down from the third story and was taken up dead. But Paul went down, fell on him, and embracing him said, "Do not trouble yourselves, for his life is in him." Now when he had come up, had broken bread and eaten, and talked a long while, even till daybreak, he departed. And they brought the young man in alive, and they were not a little comforted. And I was driving on Markham Woods Road, and I came to a certain part of the road, and there was a policeman standing right in the center of the street. He had his car there with the lights going on, and the purpose for his presence was not because of an accident, but he was there to direct traffic because church was letting out from the Seventh-day Adventist Church on Markham Woods Road. And I thought, here are these folks gathered together on Saturday when almost all of Christendom gathers together for corporate worship on Sunday. Why is that? Well, it's because there are those who are firmly convinced that the Sabbath was established perpetually in creation, renewed in God's covenant through Moses at Mount Sinai, where the seventh day of the week was appointed to be the Sabbath day. And the reasoning is, no one has the right
2: to change that appointed day for corporate worship from Saturday to Sunday. Well, we look back and some of the arguments are made on the basis of the word Sabbath, which really means one in seventh. It doesn't necessarily have to be sequentially the seventh day, but rather just every cycle of seven that corporate worship be observed. Some of the reformers in the 16th century said the church could make Wednesday the Sabbath day or Thursday the Sabbath day. But we know that historically there was a change that took place in the practice of the early Christian church. From the pen of Justin Martyr, who was born at the beginning of the second century and ministered throughout most of the second century, we are told that by the time he reached adulthood, that the custom of celebrating the Sabbath on Sunday, or the first day of the week, rather than Saturday, was so universally established in Christendom that Christians in every city, in every village, followed the custom of worship on Sunday rather than Saturday. Some historians point to the watershed event that took place in 70 AD, where the Romans destroyed Jerusalem, and with the destruction of Jerusalem, also destroyed the temple there and caused the Jewish people to be dispersed throughout all different nations. And up until 70 AD, the argument is that the Christian community was seen as a subdivision or a sect of the Jews. We recall that when Paul was ministering in Corinth there, that he was given his freedom from the mobs and multitude because the governor of the region declared that Paul was under the protection of Judaism, which enjoyed religious freedom under Roman rule. And so the idea being then that even then, Christians were still considered a subdivision of the Jews. We also know that it was Paul's custom when he goes to these various cities that he would first go into the synagogue where he would teach and preach the things of Christ. And it's very possible that the first Christians celebrated the Sabbath both on Saturday and on Sunday. That is, they attended the Jewish observances on the seventh day, but they came together on Sunday to break bread, to celebrate the Lord's Supper, and they called Sunday the Lord's Day. Not because it was the day that the Lord rested from his work of creation, but because it was on the first day of the week that Christ was raised from the dead. And so the early church celebrated the new covenant based on the resurrection of Christ on Sunday rather than Saturday. And the first record that we have of that switch is in the text that I just read to you a few moments ago, where we read in verse 7, "Now on the first day of the week, when the disciples came together to break bread, Paul, ready to depart the next day, spoke to them and continued his message until midnight." Now the people gathered, obviously, here on Sunday evening. Sunday was not a holiday. They didn't have weekends in the ancient Roman culture, and most of the Christians had to work during the daylight hours of the day, and so they would come together at the evening time for their worship and for the celebration of the Lord's Supper. And of course, they gave themselves, as Luke had told us earlier, to the study of the teaching of the apostles. And here, the Apostle Paul is preaching and teaching until midnight. Luke tells us of an interesting episode that takes place during this gathering time of worship, but that it took place on Sunday is obviously by apostolic sanction. And so we have apostolic authority as the basis for the church's historical shift of corporate worship from Saturday to Sunday, and that's why it's virtually a universal practice among Christians even to this day. But on this occasion, we are told that it was evening, and the Christians were meeting on the third story of a building there in a land that is basically desert. It's very warm outside. And in order for the service to take place, the room had to be illumined. And they, of course, did not have electricity. And the room would be illumined basically by torches. So you have a gathering of people in close quarters in a room with limited oxygen, where the people are breathing the oxygen, and not only are the people using up the supply of oxygen, but the torches that light the room are sucking the oxygen out of the air. And with this depletion of oxygen and this lengthy message that the Apostle Paul preaches, this poor young man who's sitting in the window seat is overcome by sleep, falls out the window, three stories down, and is killed. That he is dead is confirmed by Luke, the physician, who's the author of this particular incident. Before I talk about all of the dangers inherent in falling asleep or being engaged in wool gathering during the preaching of the Word of God, let me make some qualifiers to start with. Some people are allowed to sleep in church. Not many. But there are some who get a free pass. Well, my dear mother-in-law used to love to come to church because she loved to sing the hymns. And she also loved to take a nap. And I was her soporific. As soon as I would begin the service, sure, her head would start to wobble a little bit. Her eyes would go to half-mast, and before you know it, she was snoring lightly in the back row, much to my wife's chagrin. But she was 98 years old. She gets a pass. It's okay. So my rule of thumb is this. If you're 80 or over, you have my permission to sleep during my sermons. But if you're younger than 80, look out. There are perils involved in sleeping in church. I think everybody in this room has had that experience at one time or another where you had to struggle to stay awake during a sermon. In fact, probably most of us at one time or another have lost the battle. My first assignment when I was in seminary was to work in a large Presbyterian church in Pennsylvania. And I was the liturgist on Sunday morning, and the service was early, and I had to drive 40 miles to get to church and so on. The minister started his sermon, and I lost it. I didn't wake up until the recessional hymn. And everybody in the congregation saw me sitting in that chair, sound asleep. So it happens. I understand that. Now, I called him Eutyches. It's Eutyches. Eutyches was the 5th century heretic, the author of the Monophysite heresy. And their names are so similar, I get them mixed up. But it's Eutyches was this young man's name, who was sitting in the window. Little footnote to that. We know what windows are. In our homes, we have windows basically to let in light, because we keep them closed most of the time because we have air conditioning. And they usually start about 3 or 4 feet off the ground and then go up another 4 feet or so. And those are called windows. But the word window in English is a shortened version of the original word. The original word for window was wind door. That is, it was a doorway through which the wind could blow in and bring fresh air into the room. And in the ancient world where there was no air conditioning, their windows would go from the floor all the way to the ceiling. And they were like open doors to the outside to let fresh air pass into the room. And that's the kind of room in which the Christians are meeting and Paul is now preaching. Eutyches sits in the window, which was a wonderful place to sit because you're right there where the best breeze is, and if it's the last place in the world, you should fall asleep. But alas, he fell asleep. And when he fell asleep, he fell over backwards, three stories down, and was killed. But fortunately for him, the Apostle Paul was there, and just like Elisha in the Old Testament, he went down and covered the man with his own body and raised him from the dead. Why is it that we get prone to falling asleep when the Word of God is being preached? I've never fallen asleep watching a Steeler game. Because I really care about what's going on. And my undivided attention is riveted on the game. But here, we're not talking about frivolous things like that. We're talking about the hearing of the Word of God. What is it about us as His creatures that would incline us to nod or to gather wool with our brains when the very Word of God is being opened before us? Calvin, when he wrote his great work on prayer in the 16th century, wrestled with the same problem. He talked about the fallen heart of the creature is so wicked, even after conversion, that when we pray, our minds will wander. We'll start off focusing our attention on the glory of God and engage God in conversation. And as a few minutes pass, we'll begin to think about the tasks that lie before us for the next day. And then pretty soon, we become drowsy. And there, while we're in the midst of conversation with our Savior, we fall asleep, almost ready to hear what Jesus said to his disciples in the Garden of Gethsemane. Can't you watch with me for 1 hour? While our Lord was going through the worst moment of his passion in preparation for the cross, every one of his disciples fell asleep. What's wrong with us? Well, what's wrong with us is sin. And sin so clouds our minds that many times we find the Word of God boring. Now, there's some people who can sleep on any place, in a football stadium, in a movie. My wife's like that. My wife, if she's sleepy and needs some sleep, all she has to do is go to a movie. Because as soon as the screen credits are done on the screen, she's out. She's the only person I know that slept through Rocky I. And Star Wars. I mean, everybody in the theater is yelling, "Win, Rocky, win!" And Vesta's in the arms of Morpheus. It's a wonderful way to live your life. I have a wife who can't go to bed without the television on, that she can't stay up to turn it off. So one of the rituals in our house is for me every morning about 2 to get up and turn off the television while my dear wife is blissfully sending up the Z's. I'm sure many of you have the same difficulty. But that's who we are, as people. And yet, when we had the greatest revival that America ever experienced in the 18th century in New England, under the preaching of John Wesley, under the preaching of Jonathan Edwards and George Whitefield, we experienced what the historians called the Great Awakening. Isn't that an interesting metaphor for revival? An awakening. Because even though people were biologically awake, they were spiritually dormant. Their souls were asleep. And people could go to church in New England and sit through sermons that were 3 hours long without nodding off, and yet in their souls they were sound asleep. What a terrible thing to go through your whole life hearing the words of God as a sleepwalker, never being awakened to the sweetness of the truth of God. never having that sense that drove Christ, whose meat and his drink was to do the will of the Father, who said to Satan himself, man shall not live by bread alone, but from every word that proceeds forth from the mouth of God. When God spoke to Jesus from the heavens, this is my beloved Son, do you think that put him to sleep? No, his soul was alert, vigilant, diligent every moment, excited to hear the word of God. That's what I pray for you. I pray that you have a hunger and thirst when you come to church on Sunday morning, to Sunday school class or for worship, that you not only enjoy the singing and the music and all of that, but that you have a hunger and a thirst to hear the word of God, and that you pay attention to it, not for my sake, not so that you give respect to what I have to say, but that you won't miss anything that we're examining that comes to us from his word. When that happens, the word has the power to quicken. The word has the power to wake us up, to rouse us from our dogmatic slumber, and to make us people who are lively, alert.
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3: 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R.C. 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

That was J.J. 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Tonight we have a special Father's Day episode. Sonny hosts Adam Davis, author, former law enforcement officer, criminal investigator, and hostage negotiator. 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
1: 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Each week, we'll explore simple, practical ways to respond to God's word in our everyday lives. Let's choose wisdom over willpower, purpose over pressure, and take the next faith-filled step together. One day, one moment, one decision at a time. Well, hey, friends, and happy Father's Day weekend. You know, when you think about the people you love most, whether that is your spouse, your kids, your family, there's probably nothing that you wouldn't do to protect them. But in a world that feels increasingly chaotic, many of us find ourselves asking, how do we build families that don't just survive challenges, but stand strong through them? Well, Scripture reminds us that our battles, they aren't always visible. 1 Peter 5:8 tells us to be alert and of sober mind, because the enemy prowls around like a roaring lion, looking for someone to devour. The reality is that spiritual battles, they are very real, and often the home is where they're felt the most deeply. Well, today we're talking about what it looks like to build what our guest calls a bulletproof family. Not a perfect family, because none of us have that, but a family that is rooted in Christ, strengthened through adversity, and equipped to stand firm when life gets hard. Well, joining us is Adam Davis. Adam is a former law enforcement officer, a criminal investigator, and hostage negotiator who now speaks around the country on leadership, mental health, marriage, faith, and family. He's also the author of multiple books, including Bulletproof Families. In our conversation, Adam shares practical ways that we can strengthen our spiritual foundation, we can build resilience in our homes, recognize the enemy's tactics, and intentionally create a family culture that is grounded in God's truth. Whether you're celebrating Father's Day as a dad, maybe you're honoring a father, or simply caring about the people God has entrusted to you, I think you'll find encouragement in this conversation. With that, here's my conversation with Adam Davis. Adam, I want to thank you so much for being with us today here on the Next Faith-Filled Step. We're glad to have you with us today.
2: Well, thank you so much for the opportunity. I'm genuinely grateful to be able to sit here and talk to you. Thank you.
1: I was telling Adam before we invited you listeners in with us that I was especially excited about today's conversation because my husband is also a police officer and actually read one of your first devotionals, and were giving me some fun information about that. Tell us a little bit about the news you've recently received on that.
2: Oh, Behind the Badge, yeah. Behind the Badge was the first daily devotion that I put out. I self-published my first two books and then was given an opportunity to do a daily devotion, and it's called Behind the Badge. And it's all daily devotions for law enforcement. I wrote that in 2017. It released May 1st of 2018. And here, I guess about 2 months ago, I received a package in the mail. And it's a 6-pound crystal trophy that says ECPA award for Behind the Badge, over 100,000 copies sold. So that first book, Behind the Badge, is now an award-winning book. And now it took 8 years. It was a tortoise, but here we are. And it's just, you know what I think it is? I think it's a testament to that law enforcement officers really appreciate something written for them by somebody that's been in their shoes. And this is not about me. This is bigger than me. And so I give God all the glory. I'm not a clinician. I'm not a chaplain. God bless all those who are. I write from my experience, and I try to show up just as a brother, you know, as someone to bring encouragement to those that continue to serve on duty.
1: Well, I am looking forward to today's conversation. I have no doubt that you will encourage those who are listening who either they themselves are a first responder or they have a family member who is. And then also, we're going to broaden that today and talk about families. I mean, this is landing on Father's Day weekend. And so as we're getting started, though, I'd love to just start here. You know, there's this difference between knowing about God and then knowing him personally by name. So what name of God or what aspect of his character most resonates with you, Adam?
2: Let's go back to a burning bush. Because I think a lot of times we gloss over that story where Moses is, he's walking down the wildlife trail. You know, he's out trying to get his 10,000 steps in, and he walks by this bush that's on fire, and it's not consumed. Okay, that's weird. Let's pause yeah. and say that's a little odd. It gets weirder. There's a voice that comes from the bush that says, Moses, go tell Pharaoh I said to let my people go. Mm. Now, we read that in scripture and we're like, oh, such a beautiful story. And Moses pauses and he's like, wait a minute, I'll do it. But who am I supposed to tell him sent me? Because he couldn't say, I was just walking down the wildlife trail and this burning bush told me to come tell you to let the people go. No, yeah. The voice from the bush said, tell them I am that I am. Now, that's beautiful. Go back into Genesis chapter 1. God said, let us make mankind in our image. Some translations say likeness. That word, no matter the version, image or likeness, comes from a Hebrew variation that is sekel, T-S-E-K-L, which means shadow. We are made in the shadow of our Creator. He said, I am that I am. Now, we know Yahweh. We know Jehovah. But I am is just solid. It's just I am that I am. So let's take a rabbit trail here. What if taking the Lord's name, because the Lord's name in vain then, well, wasn't what it looks like in Western culture today where you hear the Lord's name taken in vain. But what if it's deeper than just a curse word using God's name or the name of Jesus? What if it's, I am worthless because I'm made in his image? And anything that I say that doesn't align with the character of the one I'm shadowing, what if that's vanity? Because you are worth something. You are worth dying for. You are worth healing. You are worth fighting for. So understanding that I am a royal heir to this priesthood, this royalty for the kingdom of heaven, but I'm also a child of the living God, but I'm also created in his shadow, in his likeness. Therefore, if I am that I am calls me by name, I should say I am worthy because my Father sent his very best for me. I am whole because he died to make me whole. I am lovable. I mean, whatever. It has to align with his nature and character. So I am that I am. That's the name I love. I love calling on the name of Jesus or Yeshua or Jehovah, but I am.
1: I'm glad you took that rabbit trail. It was one worth taking, and I'm betting that our listeners just loved that little nugget that you offered. Yeah. Well, I know today we're here to really talk about your new devotional. And before we fully go into Bulletproof Family, can you just take a few moments? And for our listeners who might not be familiar with you, can you tell us a little bit about yourself and maybe the road that led you from law enforcement and hostage negotiation into writing and speaking about faith, leadership, and family?
2: Well, I won't go into all the details. I'll try to keep it brief. But this story starts when I was very young, and it was the first time I was abused sexually by somebody that wasn't family. And it happened again at 15 in the church. And then

man, a healthy man. And then 9 years later, I get into law enforcement. I feel like I have, like I finally found something I was made to do. And start off on night shift patrol, day shift patrol, traffic homicide investigations, sent to be trained by the FBI as a crisis negotiator, hostage negotiator, worked as a criminal investigator, intelligence analyst, all these fun things. And it was one call that kind of brought all that stuff that hadn't been dealt with from my childhood, all everything culminated in one moment. It was a week-long deal in, I believe, January 2013. This guy went onto a school bus and demanded the bus driver turn over one of the children to him. And the bus driver refused. The bus driver's name was Charles Chuck Poland. And the guy went onto the bus, pulled a gun out, and shot and killed the bus driver in front of a bus full of children. This is all on video from the bus. Then he grabbed the first boy on the bus, who was a little boy, 5 years old, named Ethan, and took him into an underground bunker as a hostage he had been preparing in a Connex container, big steel container, like you see on the back of a semi-trailer or a ship sometimes. So shortly thereafter, local law enforcement's called out, SWAT's called out, our negotiations team's called out. And by that evening, FBI agencies from all over there, media staged across the street. This goes on for about a week. Long story short, bad guys eliminated, boys saved, no good guys are hurt. And there are countless miracles in that whole thing that would take us hours and hours to unpack and talk about. I was nothing in charge. I was a green negotiator. Had a few live calls under my belt, but this was a big deal. And so my job was to sit in a mobile command post and watch the video and listen to the audio, because we had a drop phone that SWAT dropped into the bunker for him to talk to us and give demands. And so my job was to watch and listen, watch his behavior, listen to his words, and pass that along to my supervisor, who passed along to BAU and FBI and all that. And so that ends as well as it possibly could have. And I'm waking up in the middle of the night, and my entire side of the bed is just drenched in sweat. No idea why. Like, if you'd asked me, I'd be like, I'm good. I mean, I don't have any qualms about bad guy being eliminated. Little boy saved, good guy's good, you know. But I'm having nightmares that are insane. I start drinking. I was drinking for destruction. I was drinking half a bottle of whiskey. I was drinking a lot and isolating. It was not just one thing. It was an avalanche. And one day I come home from work, come off my shift. I took my gear off and I sat down in a recliner, just numb, just emotionally numb. Conscience was numb. Everything was just, I was existing as a whole. And my sweet, loving wife, my best friend to this day, she said, hey, babe, how was your day? I can still hear her turning the water off in the sink, little kitchen island behind me. And I'm just there. And I responded with a universal one-word answer. Fine. Wisdom has taught me. I should have said, first of all, I should have got up off my rear end and looked at her, walked over to her and said, babe, I appreciate you asking. I had a really hard day and I really don't want to talk about it, because it did. It took everything I had just to get home that day. And the way I responded and the way I acted, my demeanor, tone, all that led to an argument. So I did what I did best. I ran. And I packed my bags and I went and stayed in a portable office building that had a cot and running water. And I drank. And I was unfaithful to God, my family. I was a piece of work. I don't blame trauma on it. I was a piece of work. And on a Sunday morning, a few days later, I got up and I got my uniform on. I got my car, went, did my work. And at the end of it, I backed my car into a parking lot of an abandoned gas station. I pulled out my service weapon, ready to end it all. In the months leading up to that, internally, I was interrogating God, like, not on his existence, but on the basis of goodness and love. Where were you when this happened? Where were you when this happened? You know, and I don't have all the answers, but I have a few. And I learned them the hard way. And so I write about marriage and I write about family, not because I'm an expert, but because I've been a student of pain. I've been a student of the consequences of stupid decisions, of sin.

0: but more than all of that, because I've been redeemed. And I write from the position of a man who's been redeemed and is in the process of being sanctified. I'm not there. I'm nowhere close. I'm more like Peter in the garden. I cut your ear off and let Jesus deal with it. But I fight for the men and women who lay their lives on the line every day. And I've got regrets. Yeah. I can't undo them. But you know what I can do? Is I can show up and love like today is my last. I can serve like today is my last, because it very well could be. We don't know. And so here we are. We will celebrate 26 years this fall and 22 and a half years of being a father. I'm not a chaplain. I don't have a PhD. I don't have 30 years on the job. But what I've got is a grace from God to be able to share the darkest parts of my life, so that, number one, the person listening to this knows they're not alone, that your past doesn't define you, that God is still in the business of restoring, of redeeming, of healing, and you are not out of the reach of God's hand. And if you'll call on him, like I did that day in that patrol car, I said, I don't know where you are. I don't know if you can hear me, but if you have a plan for my life, you can have it. Otherwise, I'm out. What I was doing was, I wasn't aware I was doing. I was essentially calling God to the negotiations table. I do not recommend that approach, but he showed up. Let me tell you something. That storm that was raging on the inside of me, it nearly took me out instantly. It wasn't seconds. It was instant when I called on him. Instant peace.
1: Wow.
0: And I've tried with everything in me to write in such a way and speak in such a way where people will know this peace, but you can only encounter it for yourself.
1: Yeah.
0: And I felt this embrace of love. It is not like any love I've ever experienced in this world, even though my wife has loved me so well through my darkest moments. When I know I was so unlovable, it was exponentially greater than that. It was the most perfect embrace that I wanted it to last longer. Mm-hmm. And I tried to carry that. And that peace and that love, I sound like a hippie, but that peace and that love became the catalyst that called me out of law. God called me out of law enforcement in the fall of 2015. And here we are, nearly a million, well, more than a million lives have been impacted for the kingdom. Nearly 300,000 books have been sold. Tens of thousands of marriages have been impacted. I give him all the glory. Mm-hmm. But the story started like the enemy wants. He wants to destroy you. He wants to destroy your family. And for the men that are listening, I'll tell you this, and I'll pause, but he wants to take you out. If you put on a uniform and a badge of any kind, and you're willing to put yourself in harm's way, man or woman, he hates you, because he's about chaos. You're about order. God's about strategy and order. And the enemy is all about chaos. And he hates you for that. But even if you don't put yourself in harm's way, if you just like, hey, I'm gonna be the man of this house, I'm gonna lead it the way God intended, he hates you. He wants to take you out so he can get your family. He wants to destroy you so he can destroy your family. And that should be enough to ignite a holy, righteous anger inside of you that makes you want to fight back and punch him square in the mouth. And the best way to do that is to go home today, as soon as you hear this, and to wrap your arms around your wife, your spouse, your kids, and to love them, and then let them see the love of Jesus through you.
1: Yeah. I love that clearly you come from the perspective of being in the shoes of a first responder, but so much of what you just shared, I think that many of our listeners, many men can connect to of those. I mean, my mind even just goes to the hidden wounds that you talked about, the stress, the trauma, the PTSD, whether it's from our work or from our history, the emotional exhaustion that you talked about, all these things that deeply affect marriages and families. And before we go into your book, I can't help but think, you know, that moment on the couch where you say fine to your wife. I'm fine. I mean, do you think that many men struggle to ask for help or to let people into those places?
0: Oh,
1: and if so, like, what keeps them from it? And what role does community play in that healing and restoration?
0: Yeah, shame. Shame plays a big role in it. And if there's childhood trauma, most often they feel like they're in trouble or they're going to be punished. But shame is the king demon in that scenario that keeps a lot of men from saying, hey, I'm struggling with this right now. These are the thoughts I'm having. This is what I'm dealing with, and I really need help. But we've also got a culture that is full of vitriol. And if they find a man that's struggling, a lot of people would use it to step on his neck while he's down. And to the spouses, to the families, you know, that man, and I know that there's women who serve as well. And so this same concept could arguably apply to those strong personalities in a similar way, but not exact. But I'll just speak to the families that have a husband or father that are serving, because that's who I am. The greatest thing my wife did for me in my darkest hours was she loved me. Now, she didn't put up with my junk. She called me out on it in a very loving way, but also kindness. She recognized, I remember right there towards the end, I come home and I saw bags packed, and I'm like everything had been, like we were good by then. And I said, what's going on? And she said, I can see it in your eyes. You need a break. You can't carry all this by yourself. It makes me tear up. And she had reserved a weekend away for just her and I in the North Georgia mountains to go horseback riding, go to this wonderful restaurant and just be together in this little cottage, just to be away. And I was such a cynical, cold-hearted man. And the best way to pierce the hardness of that man's heart is to be kind. And maybe you're thinking, I've been kind. He's just a jerk. Love. Just love. I had a spouse reach out recently, and it was like, he's not talking. He's not doing this. He's not doing that. I'm like, okay. Walk over and put your hand on his shoulder and look at him. And say, hey, I love you. And then when he was like, well, I love you too. No, squat down and look that man in his eyes. Say, you mean the world to me. And you're safe with me. There's nothing you can say to me that will make me disappointed in you or cause me to have shame against you. I'm not going to judge you. I love you. And don't use it to manipulate, but become a safe haven for him.
1: Yeah.
0: And that's what my wife has done for me. Like, look, Jesus saved my soul, but this woman saved my life in more ways than one by the way she's loved me. And I want to give her the world. And so to those that are struggling, that are listening to it, you know, it was love that saved me.
1: Yeah.
0: It was the love of God and the love of my wife.
1: And what I think of the scripture of, it's his kindness that leads us to repentance. And as Christ followers, we serve as his hands and feet in this world. And I hear that Christ even pursued you through your wife. I mean, it's so beautiful. And I do want to get into talking about families. What is a bulletproof family? What do you mean by that? And what stirred that message in you?
0: You know what? It's one that stands together. When the fire is raging, when the battle is raging, when the bullets are figuratively or literally flying, whatever the case, prayerfully, never literally, that you stand, that you know that spouse, those children, that family unit, you are not each other's enemy. There is a real enemy, but they are not it. You know what? Look at them as gifts from God that you've been entrusted to steward well. Man, when you start seeing them as gifts from heaven, that they're not yours forever. You just get them for a period of time. That's the season we're in with our kids right now, is they're young adults. This phase of parenting is not the most pleasant because you got to watch them go.
1: Yeah, it's horrible. We're in it too.
0: Yeah, you know what I'm talking about. Mm-hmm. But a bulletproof family is like, it's not this big, flashy, hip, culturally cool thing. We're going back to some old-fashioned values and traditions here, like sitting around a dinner table without a smartphone and having a conversation, sharing your faith with each other, talking about what God's doing in your life, having hard conversations, loving through hardship, sticking together. There's this whole epidemic of young adults disowning their parents.
1: Yeah, I've been seeing that.
0: And cutting them off because they were this or they were that. And you know what? There's times when that is absolutely necessary because of abuse. I've done it. Mm-hmm. But that is very, very, very small percentage. Every parent messes up. We all make bad decisions. We do the best we know how. That is reserved for instances, in my opinion, of true abuse or condoning abuse, unrepentant, abusive parents, okay? So for those that say, I don't like the way my dad did this, I don't agree with how my mom did this, okay, do it different when you have your own children, but show them some grace. They did the best they could. Look for the good in each other instead of what we've done wrong. That's parents, children, all of them. And so a bulletproof family is one that stands. They stand together. They have each other's back. They recognize you're not the enemy. You have one that has an addiction, show up and do everything you can to help. And you have one that's battling mental health challenge, you show up and help them best way you can. And you set boundaries. You take care of one another. But you protect that family.
1: Yeah. Talk to us about the sheepdog concept that comes up in the book around, you know, I mean,
0: oh, yeah.
1: You know, what is the sheepdog in the context of a home and a family?
0: Yeah. First of all, be bulletproof. You better have your whole armor of God on. That's the only way. Bulletproof. Like, people can take our bodies. They can take our physical life. But you can't touch what God's done through me in this world. Legacy. You can't take my soul. You can take my physical life, but you can't take my soul. But a sheepdog, Grossman, my co-author, Lieutenant Colonel Dave Grossman, said, and I'm paraphrasing this. This is not verbatim. There's three kinds of people in this world. You have the sheep. They have no violence, no harm in them whatsoever. They go with the flow. They go with the herd. They follow. They're innocent. Then you have the wolf. The wolf is full of evil and hatred. He seeks to devour, to destroy, to steal from the sheep. He wants to wreak havoc among the flock. But then you have a sheepdog. The wolf, he's motivated to violence by hatred, by evil. And then you have a sheepdog who is motivated to superior righteous violence, not because he hates the wolf, but because he loves the flock, or she loves the flock. A sheepdog traditionally is a man or woman who's willing to put on a uniform, military, first responder, put themselves in harm's way and say, this is as far as the evil minions of hell go on my watch. This stops with me. But I think it can be broader for the body of Christ and say, if you're a man or a woman that says, I will stand against evil on behalf of my family, then you're the sheepdog for that family. You're going to take watch over them. And calling them sheep is not a derogatory or demeaning. Jesus called us sheep.
1: Right.
0: Sheep we are. But we operate under the authority of the great shepherd. And so that's what a sheepdog is. And so if you're willing to say, I will stand against evil on behalf of my family, I will protect them from evil, then you're a sheepdog. But in a broader context, it's men and women who are willing to put on a uniform and put themselves in harm's way on behalf of complete strangers. That's great love.
1: And how would you say, I mean, just that concept, clearly you call men to be leaders in their home. And mm-hmm. So for a man who is listening today, how would you call him to have Christ-centered leadership in his home? What are some of the things that he should be thinking about?
0: First and foremost, you are so much more than the identity you may or may not have wrapped yourself in your career. That family, they deserve the very best version of you. And the very best version of you is a man who operates under the authority of the kingdom of heaven in the name of Jesus, who knows who he is because of his heavenly Father, who knows that there's a real enemy, and you love your family enough to tell them about him, about the one who called us to life. You tell them about the one who's given us all authority to walk as ambassadors for the kingdom of heaven. You equip them with the word of God. You teach them, you lead them. It's not just about taking them to church on Sunday. Man, that's great. That's really good. But if all they're getting is on Sunday morning, bro, you're going to lose. And so it starts with you submitting to the lordship of Christ under the authority. You are a man of authority, under authority, leading. And I'll tell you this practically. I was at I won't say who it was, but I was at the home of a very prominent retired Navy SEAL and a giant of a man, my brother. And with a towel over his shoulder, we were just chit-chatting, and he blindsided me. Out of the blue, he said, "Hey, bro, you know your wife doesn't need a warrior at home, right?" He's like, "Lay your armor down and serve her." Mm-hmm. Scripture says, husbands, love your wife as Christ loves the church. We're willing to die for them, but are we willing to live the right way for them? Are we willing to live sacrificially for them? My wife's needs and her desires come before me. And you know what? Maybe you've done things the wrong way for so long that if you start doing that, she's going to be like, what's wrong with you? Do it long enough. Don't expect anything out of it. Don't expect it to be reciprocated. But if you're consistent with how you show up and serve, if you're consistent with how you show up and lead, before long, you will have a family that is bulletproof. And it, look, this church is good. We need the fellowship.
1: Yep.
0: But if we're not leading at home, if we're not pastoring our home, if we're not teaching in our home, and you don't have to do it every night at 6:15. It's in conversations around the dinner table. It's in the car on the way to ball practice. It's how we interact in every way. And let them see the imperfection. Let them see the flaws. Let them, when they're age appropriate, let them hear about the struggles you deal with, so we don't keep this junk going from, well, the past generation never talked about it. So it's vulnerability, it's authenticity, it's complete surrender to the King of Glory, and it's knowing the power and identity you have because you're His.
1: Yeah.
0: And then you use that soft and gentle and kind spirit to lead at home. And then there's times you got to show up and battle a wolf or two.
1: Yeah.
0: You know? So
1: I can't help but thinking, before we end up ending our time here today, clearly you're also a man who has dealt with regret. I heard you mention that earlier. And so for a man who is listening right now and they go, man, I wanted to be that man. I wanted to be that leader, but years have gone by. There's distance in my relationships, in my home. I've missed the years. There's broken trust. And they just have this shame that they've fallen short. What encouragement would you offer to that man who feels that weight today as they look at their family story?
0: There is hope. As a friend told me, hope that falls like an unending, refreshing rain. It never stops. It's never ending. And you're not outside of the grip or reach of the arm of God. He can restore. He can heal. And you're not too far gone. In fact, you're probably not as bad as you think you are, because most men are their worst critics. You're a breath away. Pause right now and just say, "Dear Jesus, remind me of your presence and give me a vision of the man you've called me to be. And then give me the courage to pursue that." And know that you're not too far gone. Don't live in despair. Walk in the hope that is Christ. Walk in the hope that he gives. And then have the courage to show up and be the man that your family needs and deserves, because you got it in you.
1: That's good. And you're clearly speaking from a man who's been exactly where I'm talking about, right?
0: Oh, yeah.
1: exactly yeah. where I'm talking about. I want our listeners to be able to hear. Could you just give them, for people who hear about bulletproof families, if they grab this book, what would they experience reading this book? Why do you feel like families should pick this up today?
0: Yeah, you know what? Go to day 88. Skip the whole book. Go to day 88. It's only 90 days. You won't hear many authors say, go to page 327 and yeah. go to day 88. You know what? This is going to bring us back to some fundamentals. And I think that's where we have to get every once in a while. So what's it going to hurt to spend 90 days going through some of the fundamentals and maybe some perspective shifts on some things? It starts off with the first 15 days are all about spiritual foundations for a bulletproof family. And spiritual foundations, we talk like examine the foundation you got. Is it godly? Is it biblical? And then we're talking about forging family resilience, developing healthy habits for family success. One of my favorite sections is section 4, defeating the enemy's attacks on your family. And there's 15 different attacks I go through that he brings against families. We need to know how to attack every one of them. Stewarding and overcoming power. We've all been given access to it. Walk in it, steward it well. And then section 6, the last one, is 15 biblical declarations for your family. Me and my co-author, Colonel Grossman, speaking life into your family. Rejuvenate, re-energize, get renewed strength back in you. And that's what you can expect, is renewed strength, renewed life to fight for yeah. what matters most in this world. And if you've been blessed with a family, man, well, do whatever you got to do to prepare and protect and take care of that family.
1: Yeah, well, and we love keeping things practical around here on the Next Faith-Filled Step. Your book keeps it practical and
0: well, it
1: gives the
0: Very
1: tools,
0: practical.
1: Pointing people to God's word. And you know what? It's a devotional. It's a couple minutes a day. We all have time yeah. for that. So where can people learn more about your books and your ministry?
0: Yeah, find me on social media, Facebook, Instagram, all of them, Official Adam Davis, or my website, theadamdavis.com. I'd love to hear from you and let me know you heard me right here.
1: Awesome. Well, as we close, is there any final encouragement you'd like to leave to a man who has been listening to this today?
0: You know what? I will tell you this. Just to reiterate, there's an enemy. It is not your spouse or children. And this enemy, John 10:10 says, he comes to kill, steal, and destroy. But Jesus said, I come to give you life to the fullest. Or some say abundant life, life abundantly. And so I want you to do an internal audit. Are you currently living life to the fullest? Is your family living life to the fullest? Fullest doesn't mean busiest. You don't have to be busy all the time. Is it to the fullest? If you died today, what would they say about you in 3 days at your funeral? Would they have to lie about you? I wear a necklace that says Momentus Mori, which is Latin for you could leave life today. It's a constant reminder. I have reminders all around me of people who have passed, who left things for me. You could leave life today. What if you got one last breath, one last opportunity to tell your wife, your children something from your heart? What's that going to be? And as soon as you see them today, go tell them that and love them just that way until your last breath, because that is what matters more than any career, any hobby, any goal, is how we love them.
1: Adam, thank you so much for your time today. You have just brought encouragement, reminded us of the hand of God, how he redeems, how there's always hope. And you've left us some conviction here, too, of how to live our lives and steward them better. So just thank you for pouring into our listeners today. We appreciate you.
0: Well, thank you for the opportunity. I really appreciate it.
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From his series Genesis, Origins and Destiny, tonight's speaker is J.R. Vassar, pastor of Church at the Cross in Grapevine, Texas. Tonight's message is entitled, When God Tests His People. The program will air again tomorrow at 8 a.m. and 8 p.m. Pacific Time. Back to the music. 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

Ephesians 5:16 tells us to make the most of every opportunity because the days are evil. 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God bless you. 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

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I'm your host, Lars Tollefson. The last song you heard was Cry of the Broken by Darlene Check. Today's Father's Day. I know some of us had great earthly fathers, and for some of us the experience wasn't so great. But we can certainly praise our Heavenly Father, our Lord and Maker, and Jesus Christ, His only begotten Son. Let's look to them tonight as Father's Day comes to a close. Back to the music now. Here's Fernando Ortega with Come Down, O Jesus Divine.

That was Michelle Tumas with I Wish for Peace. Friends, as we're considering whether to repay evil with evil or evil with kindness, please consider what Scottish theologian F.F. Bruce wrote. Quote, God bestows his blessings without discrimination. The followers of Jesus are children of God, and they should manifest the family likeness by doing good to all, even to those who deserve the opposite. End quote. Now here's Brian Dirksen with Be Still My Soul, here on Pilgrim Radio.

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1: And now today we're going to come to Acts chapter 9 and to the day that changed Saul's life forever as he encounters the risen Christ in a blaze of light on the road to Damascus that stopped him in his tracks and turned his life utterly around. 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

Here's a daily devotional from Johnny Erickson Tada's book, Pearls of Great Price, from Hebrews 4, verses 12 to 13. For the word of God is living and active, sharper than any double-edged sword. It penetrates even to dividing soul and spirit, joints and marrow. It judges the thoughts and attitudes of the heart. Nothing in all creation is hidden from God's sight. Everything is uncovered and laid bare before the eyes of Him to whom we must give account. The other day, my friend and I were discussing parts of the Bible we liked best. She preferred reading the Psalms for her quiet times. She liked the poetry. The epistles were nice to read, but not the book of Romans so much. That one's too hard, and forget the book of Revelation. I shared that I like the parts of the Bible that tell stories, like in Genesis, Exodus, or the book of Ruth. And Luke or Mark were nice to read in one sitting. Afterward, something about our discussion kept needling me. We had been judging the parts of God's Word we liked, what spoke to us, what parts we were drawn to, and what parts we avoided. We were picking it apart, missing the whole point of the Word of God. Hebrews 4:12 reminds me that God's Word judges us. We don't judge it. God's Word, in all its entirety, forces us to understand things about ourselves that we would never grasp did we not spend time in all parts of the Bible. The Word of God scolds, comforts, assures, and reveals life-changing truth. Are there parts of the Bible you pass over? Perhaps it's those sections God wants to use to reveal things about you that are hidden or secret. There is not one place in Scripture that lacks a voice. Whether it's the book of Amos or 2 Chronicles, God has something to say to you. Spirit of Christ, open my heart and mind today to parts of the Bible I'm not acquainted with. Tell me what I should hear. May all your words speak to all of me today. From Johnny Erickson Tada's book, Pearls of Great Price, on Pilgrim Radio.

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Tonight's reading is from the book of Isaiah chapter 54 to Jeremiah chapter 2. 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

It is said that the point of our lives is to point to Him. In whatever you find yourself doing, glorify God, because it all belongs to Him. A little reminder from your friends at Pilgrim Radio.

0: 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The Bible is God's Word. 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
1: Isaiah chapter 54, verse 6. For the Lord has called you, like a woman forsaken and grieved in spirit, like a youthful wife when you were refused, says your God. For a mere moment I have forsaken you, but with great mercies I will gather you. With a little wrath I hid my face from you for a moment, but with everlasting kindness I will have mercy on you, says the Lord your Redeemer. For this is like the waters of Noah to me, for as I have sworn that the waters of Noah would no longer cover the earth, so have I sworn that I would not be angry with you, nor rebuke you. For the mountains shall depart, and the hills be removed, but my kindness shall not depart from you, nor shall my covenant of peace be removed, says the Lord, who has mercy on you. O you afflicted one, tossed with the tempest and not comforted, behold, I will lay your stones with colorful gems and lay your foundations with sapphires. I will make your pinnacles of rubies, your gates of crystal, and all your walls of precious stones. All your children shall be taught by the Lord, and great shall be the peace of your children. In righteousness you shall be established. You shall be far from oppression, for you shall not fear, and from terror, for it shall not come near you. Indeed, they shall surely assemble, but not because of me. Whoever assembles against you shall fall for your sake. Behold, I have created the blacksmith, who blows the coals in the fire, who brings forth an instrument for his work. And I have created the spoiler to destroy. No weapon formed against you shall prosper. And every tongue which rises against you in judgment, you shall condemn. This is the heritage of the servants of the Lord, and their righteousness is from me, says the Lord. Isaiah chapter 55. Ho, everyone who thirsts, come to the waters, and you who have no money, come, buy and eat. Yes, come, buy wine and milk, without money and without price. Why do you spend money for what is not bread, and your wages for what does not satisfy? Listen carefully to me, and eat what is good, and let your soul delight itself in abundance. Incline your ear and come to me. Hear, and your soul shall live. And I will make an everlasting covenant with you, the sure mercies of David. Indeed, I have given him as a witness to the people, a leader and commander for the people. Surely you shall call a nation you do not know, and nations who do not know you shall run to you, because of the Lord your God, and the Holy One of Israel, for he has glorified you. Seek the Lord while he may be found. Call upon him while he is near. Let the wicked forsake his way, and the unrighteous man his thoughts. Let him return to the Lord, and he will have mercy on him, and to our God, for he will abundantly pardon. For my thoughts are not your thoughts, nor are your ways my ways, says the Lord. For as the heavens are higher than the earth, so are my ways higher than your ways, and my thoughts than your thoughts. For as the rain comes down, and the snow from heaven, and do not return there, but water the earth, and make it bring forth and bud, that it may give seed to the sower, and bread to the eater, so shall my word be that goes forth from my mouth. It shall not return to me void, but it shall accomplish what I please, and it shall prosper in the thing for which I sent it. For you shall go out with joy, and be led out with peace. The mountains and the hills shall break forth into singing before you. And all the trees of the field shall clap their hands. Instead of the thorn shall come up the cypress tree, and instead of the briar shall come up the myrtle tree. And it shall be to the Lord for a name, for an everlasting sign that shall not be cut off. Isaiah chapter 56. Thus says the Lord, keep justice and do righteousness, for my salvation is about to come, and my righteousness to be revealed. Blessed is the man who does this, and the son of man who lays hold on it, who keeps from defiling the Sabbath, and keeps his hand from doing any evil. Do not let the son of the foreigner, who has joined himself to the Lord, speak, saying, the Lord has utterly separated me from his people. Nor let the eunuch say, here I am, a dry tree. For thus says the Lord, to the eunuchs who keep my Sabbaths, and choose what pleases me, and hold fast my covenant, even to them I will give in my house and within my walls a place and a name. Better than that of sons and daughters, I will give them an everlasting name that shall not be cut off. Also the sons of the foreigner, who join themselves to the Lord to serve him and to love the name of the Lord, to be his servants, everyone who keeps from defiling the Sabbath and holds fast my covenant, even them I will bring to my holy mountain and make them joyful in my house of prayer. Their burnt offerings and their sacrifices will be accepted on my altar, for my house shall be called a house of prayer for all nations. The Lord God, who gathers the outcasts of Israel, says, yet I will gather to him others besides those who are gathered to him. All you beasts of the field, come to devour all the beasts in the forest. His watchmen are blind. They are all ignorant. They are all dumb dogs. They cannot bark, sleeping, lying down, loving to slumber. Yes, they are greedy dogs, which never have enough. And they are shepherds who cannot understand. They all look to their own way, everyone for his own gain, from his own territory. Come, one says, I will bring wine, and we will fill ourselves with intoxicating drink. Tomorrow will be as today, and much more abundant. Isaiah chapter 57. The righteous perishes, and no man takes it to heart. Merciful men are taken away, while no one considers that the righteous is taken away from evil. He shall enter into peace. They shall rest in their beds, each one walking in his uprightness. But come here, you sons of the sorceress, you offspring of the adulterer and the harlot. Whom do you ridicule? Against whom do you make a wide mouth and stick out the tongue? Are you not children of transgression, offspring of falsehood, inflaming yourselves with gods under every green tree, slaying the children in the valleys, under the clefts of the rocks? Among the smooth stones of the stream is your portion. They are your lot. Even to them you have poured a drink offering, you have offered a grain offering. Should I receive comfort in these? On a lofty and high mountain you have set your bed, even there you went up to offer sacrifice. Also behind the doors and their posts you have set up your remembrance, for you have uncovered yourself to those other than me, and have gone up to them. You have enlarged your bed and made a covenant with them. You have loved their bed where you saw their nudity. You went to the king with ointment and increased your perfumes. You sent your messengers far off and even descended to Sheol. You are wearied in the length of your way. Yet you did not say, there is no hope. You have found the life of your hand, therefore you were not grieved. And of whom have you been afraid or feared, that you have lied and not remembered me, nor taken it to your heart? Is it not because I have held my peace from of old that you do not fear me? I will declare your righteousness and your works, for they will not profit you. When you cry out, let your collection of idols deliver you, but the wind will carry them all away. A breath will take them. But he who puts his trust in me shall possess the land and shall inherit my holy mountain. And one shall say,

contend forever, nor will I always be angry, for the spirit would fail before me, and the souls which I have made. For the iniquity of his covetousness I was angry and struck him. I hid and was angry, and he went on backsliding in the way of his heart. I have seen his ways and will heal him. I will also lead him and restore comforts to him and to his mourners. I create the fruit of the lips, peace, peace to him who is far off and to him who is near, says the Lord, and I will heal him. But the wicked are like the troubled sea when it cannot rest, whose waters cast up mire and dirt. There is no peace, says my God, for the wicked. Isaiah chapter 58. Cry aloud, spare not. Lift up your voice like a trumpet. Tell my people their transgression, and the house of Jacob their sins. Yet they seek me daily, and delight to know my ways, as a nation that did righteousness, and did not forsake the ordinance of their God. They ask of me the ordinances of justice. They take delight in approaching God. Why have we fasted, they say, and you have not seen? Why have we afflicted our souls, and you take no notice? In fact, in the day of your fast, you find pleasure and exploit all your laborers. Indeed, you fast for strife and debate, and to strike with the fist of wickedness. You will not fast as you do this day, to make your voice heard on high. Is it a fast that I have chosen, a day for a man to afflict his soul? Is it to bow down his head like a bulrush, and to spread out sackcloth and ashes? Would you call this a fast, and an acceptable day to the Lord? Is this not the fast that I have chosen, to loose the bonds of wickedness, to undo the heavy burdens, to let the oppressed go free, and that you break every yoke? Is it not to share your bread with the hungry, and that you bring to your house the poor who are cast out, when you see the naked that you cover him, and not hide yourself from your own flesh? Then your light shall break forth like the morning. Your healing shall spring forth speedily, and your righteousness shall go before you. The glory of the Lord shall be your rear guard. Then you shall call, and the Lord will answer. You shall cry, and he will say, "Here I am." If you take away the yoke from your midst, the pointing of the finger and speaking wickedness, if you extend your soul to the hungry and satisfy the afflicted soul, then your light shall dawn in the darkness, and your darkness shall be as the noonday. The Lord will guide you continually and satisfy your soul in drought and strengthen your bones. You shall be like a watered garden and like a spring of water whose waters do not fail. Those from among you shall build the old waste places. You shall raise up the foundations of many generations, and you shall be called the repairer of the breach, the restorer of streets to dwell in. If you turn away your foot from the Sabbath, from doing your pleasure on my holy day, and call the Sabbath a delight, the holy day of the Lord honorable, and shall honor him, not doing your own ways, nor finding your own pleasure, nor speaking your own words, then you shall delight yourself in the Lord, and I will cause you to ride on the high hills of the earth, and feed you with the heritage of Jacob your father. The mouth of the Lord has spoken. Isaiah chapter 59. Behold, the Lord's hand

0: is not shortened that it cannot save, nor his ear heavy that it cannot hear. But your iniquities have separated you from your God, and your sins have hidden his face from you, so that he will not hear. For your hands are defiled with blood, and your fingers with iniquity. Your lips have spoken lies, your tongue has muttered perversity. No one calls for justice, nor does any plead for truth. They trust in empty words and speak lies. They conceive evil and bring forth iniquity. They hatch viper's eggs and weave the spider's web. He who eats of their eggs dies, and from that which is crushed a viper breaks out. Their webs will not become garments, nor will they cover themselves with their works. Their works are works of iniquity, and the act of violence is in their hands. Their feet run to evil, and they make haste to shed innocent blood. Their thoughts are thoughts of iniquity. Wasting and destruction are in their paths. The way of peace they have not known, and there is no justice in their ways. They have made themselves crooked paths. Whoever takes that way shall not know peace. Therefore, justice is far from us, nor does righteousness overtake us. We look for light, but there is darkness, for brightness, but we walk in blackness. We grope for the wall like the blind, and we grope as if we had no eyes. We stumble at noonday as at twilight. We are as dead men in desolate places. We all growl like bears and moan sadly like doves. We look for justice, but there is none, for salvation, but it is far from us. For our transgressions are multiplied before you, and our sins testify against us. For our transgressions are with us, and as for our iniquities, we know them. In transgressing and lying against the Lord, and departing from our God, speaking oppression and revolt, conceiving and uttering from the heart words of falsehood, justice is turned back, and righteousness stands afar off. For truth is fallen in the street, and equity cannot enter. So truth fails, and he who departs from evil makes himself a prey. Then the Lord saw it, and it displeased him that there was no justice. He saw that there was no man, and wondered that there was no intercessor. Therefore his own arm brought salvation for him, and his own righteousness it sustained him. For he put on righteousness as a breastplate, and a helmet of salvation on his head. He put on the garments of vengeance for clothing, and was clad with zeal as a cloak. According to their deeds, accordingly he will repay. Fury to his adversaries, recompense to his enemies. The coastlands he will fully repay. So shall they fear the name of the Lord from the west, and his glory from the rising of the sun. When the enemy comes in like a flood, the Spirit of the Lord will lift up a standard against him. The Redeemer will come to Zion, and to those who turn from transgression in Jacob, says the Lord. As for me, says the Lord, this is my covenant with them. My Spirit who is upon you, and my words which I have put in your mouth, shall not depart from your mouth, nor from the mouth of your descendants, nor from the mouth of your descendants' descendants, says the Lord, from this time and forevermore. Isaiah chapter 60. Arise, shine, for your light has come, and the glory of the Lord is risen upon you. For behold, the darkness shall cover the earth, and deep darkness the people. But the Lord will arise over you, and his glory will be seen upon you. The Gentiles shall come to your light, and kings to the brightness of your rising. Lift up your eyes all around and see. They all gather together, they come to you. Your sons shall come from afar, and your daughters shall be nursed at your side. Then you shall see and become radiant, and your heart shall swell with joy, because the abundance of the sea shall be turned to you. The wealth of the Gentiles shall come to you. The multitude of camels shall cover your land, the dromedaries of Midian and Ephah. All those from Sheba shall come. They shall bring gold and incense, and they shall proclaim the praises of the Lord. All the flocks of Kedar shall be gathered together to you. The rams of Nebaioth shall minister to you. They shall ascend with acceptance on my altar, and I will glorify the house of my glory. Who are these who fly like a cloud and like doves to their roosts? Surely the coastlands shall wait for me, and the ships of Tarshish will come first to bring your sons from afar, their silver and their gold with them, to the name of the Lord your God, and to the Holy One of Israel, because he has glorified you. The sons of foreigners shall build up your walls, and their kings shall minister to you. For in my wrath I struck you, but in my favor I have had mercy on you. Therefore your gates shall be open continually. They shall not be shut day or night, that men may bring to you the wealth of the Gentiles and their kings in procession. For the nation and kingdom which will not serve you shall perish, and those nations shall be utterly ruined. The glory of Lebanon shall come to you, the cypress, the pine, and the box tree together, to beautify the place of my sanctuary. And I will make the place of my feet glorious. Also the sons of those who afflicted you shall come, bowing to you, and all those who despised you shall fall prostrate at the soles of your feet, and they shall call you the city of the Lord, Zion of the Holy One of Israel. Whereas you have been forsaken and hated, so that no one went through you, I will make you an eternal excellence, a joy of many generations. You shall drink the milk of the Gentiles and milk the breast of kings. You shall know that I, the Lord, am your Savior and your Redeemer, the Mighty One of Jacob. Instead of bronze, I will bring gold. Instead of iron, I will bring silver. Instead of wood, bronze, and instead of stones, iron. I will also make your officers peace, and your magistrates righteousness. Violence shall no longer be heard in your land, neither wasting nor destruction within your borders. But you shall call your walls salvation, and your gates praise. The sun shall no longer be your light by day, nor for brightness shall the moon give light to you, but the Lord will be to you an everlasting light, and your God your glory. Your sun shall no longer go down, nor shall your moon withdraw itself, for the Lord will be your everlasting light, and the days of your mourning shall be ended. Also your people shall all be righteous. They shall inherit the land forever, the branch of my planting, the work of my hands, that I may be glorified. A little one shall become a thousand, and a small one a strong nation. I, the Lord, will hasten it in its time. Isaiah chapter 61. The Spirit of the Lord God is upon me, because the Lord has anointed me to preach good tidings to the poor. He has sent me to heal the brokenhearted, to proclaim liberty to the captives, and the opening of the prison to those who are bound, to proclaim the acceptable year of the Lord, and the day of vengeance of our God, to comfort all who mourn, to console those who mourn in Zion, to give them beauty for ashes, the oil of joy for mourning, the garment of praise for the spirit of heaviness, that they may be called trees of righteousness, the planting of the Lord, that he may be glorified. And they shall rebuild the old ruins, they shall raise up the former desolations, and they shall repair the ruined cities, the desolations of many generations. Strangers shall stand and feed your flocks, and the sons of the foreigner shall be your plowmen and your vine dressers. But you shall be named the priests of the Lord. They shall call you the servants of our God. You shall eat the riches of the Gentiles, and in their glory you shall boast. Instead of your shame, you shall have double honor. And instead of confusion, they shall rejoice in their portion. Therefore in their land they shall possess double. Everlasting joy shall be theirs. For I, the Lord, love justice. I hate robbery for burnt offering. I will direct their work in truth, and will make with them an everlasting covenant. Their descendants shall be known among the Gentiles, and their offspring among the people. And all who see them shall acknowledge them, that they are the posterity whom the Lord has blessed. I will greatly rejoice in the Lord. My soul shall be joyful in my God, for he has clothed me with the garments of salvation. He has covered me with the robe of righteousness. As a bridegroom decks himself with ornaments, and as a bride adorns herself with her jewels. For as the earth brings forth its bud, as the garden causes the things that are sown in it to spring forth, so the Lord God will cause righteousness and praise to spring forth before all the nations. Isaiah chapter 62. For Zion's sake I will not hold my peace, and for Jerusalem's sake I will not rest, until her righteousness goes forth as brightness, and her salvation as a lamp that burns. The Gentiles shall see your righteousness, and all kings your glory. You shall be called by a new name, which the mouth of the Lord will name. You shall also be a crown of glory in the hand of the Lord, and a royal diadem in the hand of your God. You shall no longer be termed forsaken, nor shall your land any more be termed desolate. But you shall be called Hephzibah, and your land Beulah, for the Lord delights in you. And your land shall be married, for as a young man marries a virgin, so shall your sons marry you. And as the bridegroom rejoices over the bride, so shall your God rejoice over you. I have set watchmen on your walls, O Jerusalem. They shall never hold their peace day or night. You who make mention of the Lord, do not keep silent, and give him no rest till he establishes, and till he makes Jerusalem a praise in the earth. The Lord has sworn by his right hand and by the arm of his strength, surely I will no longer give your grain as food for your enemies, and the sons of the foreigner shall not drink your new wine, for which you have labored, but those who have gathered it shall eat it and praise the Lord. Those who have brought it together shall drink it in my holy courts. Go through the gates, prepare the way for the people, build up the highway, take out the stones, lift up a banner for the peoples. Indeed, the Lord has proclaimed to the end of the world, say to the daughter of Zion, surely your salvation is coming. Behold, his reward is with him, and his work before him. And they shall call them the holy people, the redeemed of the Lord. And you shall be called sought out, a city not forsaken. Isaiah chapter 63. Who is this who comes from Edom, with dyed garments from Bozrah? This one who is glorious in his apparel, traveling in the greatness of his strength? I who speak in righteousness, mighty to save. Why is your apparel red, and your garments like the one who treads in the winepress? I have trodden the winepress alone, and from the peoples no one was with me. For I have trodden them in my anger, and trampled them in my fury. Their blood is sprinkled upon my garments, and I have stained all my robes. For the day of vengeance is in my heart, and the year of my redeemed has come. I looked, but there was no one to help, and I wondered that there was no one to uphold. Therefore, my own arm brought salvation for me, and my own fury it sustained me. I have trodden down the peoples in my anger, made them drunk in my fury, and brought down their strength to the earth. I will mention the loving kindnesses of the Lord and the praises of the Lord according to all that the Lord has bestowed on us, and the great goodness toward the house of Israel, which he has bestowed on them according to his mercies, according to the multitude of his loving kindnesses. For he said, surely they are my people, children who will not lie. So he became their Savior. In all their affliction he was afflicted, and the angel of his presence saved them. In his love and in his pity he redeemed them, and he bore them and carried them all the days of old. But they rebelled and grieved his Holy Spirit. So he turned himself against them as an enemy, and he fought against them. Then he remembered the days of old, Moses and his people, saying, where is he who brought them up out of the sea, with the shepherd of his flock? Where is he who put his Holy Spirit within them, who led them by the right hand of Moses with his glorious arm, dividing the water before them, to make for himself an everlasting name? Who led them through the deep as a horse in the wilderness, that they might not stumble? As a beast goes down into the valley, and the Spirit of the Lord causes him to rest, so you lead your people to make yourself a glorious name. Look down from heaven and see from your habitation holy and glorious. Where are your zeal and your strength, the yearning of your heart and your mercies toward me? Are they restrained? Doubtless you are our father. Though Abraham was ignorant of us and Israel does not acknowledge us, you, O Lord, are our father. Our Redeemer from everlasting is your name. O Lord, why have you made us stray from your ways and hardened our heart from your fear? Return for your servant's sake, the tribes of your inheritance. Your holy people have possessed it but a little while. Our adversaries have trodden down your sanctuary. We have become like those of old, over whom you never ruled, those who were never called by your name. Isaiah chapter 64. Oh, that you would rend the heavens, that you would come down, that the mountains might shake at your presence, as fire burns brushwood, as fire causes water to boil, to make your name known to your adversaries, that the nations may tremble at your presence. When you did awesome things for which we did not look, you came down, the mountains shook at your presence. For since the beginning of the world, men have not heard nor perceived by the ear, nor has the eye seen any God besides you, who acts for the one who waits for him. You meet him who rejoices and does righteousness, who remembers you in your ways. You are indeed angry, for we have sinned. In these ways we continue, and we need to be saved. But we are all like an unclean thing, and all our righteousnesses are like filthy rags. We all fade as a leaf, and our iniquities, like the wind, have taken us away. And there is no one who calls on your name, who stirs himself up to take hold of you. For you have hidden your face from us, and have consumed us because of our iniquities. But now, O Lord, you are our Father. We are the clay, and you our potter. And all we are the work of your hand. Do not be furious, O Lord, nor remember iniquity forever. Indeed, please look, we all are your people. Your holy cities are a wilderness. Zion is a wilderness, Jerusalem a desolation. Our holy and beautiful temple, where our fathers praised you, is burned up with fire, and all our pleasant things are laid waste. Will you restrain yourself because of these things, O Lord? Will you hold your peace and afflict us very severely? Isaiah chapter 65. I was sought by those who did not ask for me. I was found by those who did not seek me. I said, "Here I am, here I am," to a nation that was not called by my name. I have stretched out my hands all day long to a rebellious people who walk in a way that is not good, according to their own thoughts, a people who provoke me to anger continually to my face, who sacrifice in gardens and burn incense on altars of brick, who sit among the graves and spend the night in the tombs, who eat swine's flesh, and the broth of abominable things is in their vessels, who say, "Keep to yourself, do not come near me, for I am holier than you." These are smoke in my nostrils, a fire that burns all the day. Behold, it is written before me, I will not keep silence, but will repay, even repay into their bosom, your iniquities and the iniquities of your fathers together, says the Lord, who have burned incense on the mountains and blasphemed me on the hills. Therefore, I will measure their former work into their bosom. Thus says the Lord, as the new wine is found in the cluster, and one says, "Do not destroy it, for a blessing is in it," so will I do for my servant's sake, that I may not destroy them all. I will bring forth descendants from Jacob, and from Judah an heir of my mountains. My elect shall inherit it, and my servants shall dwell there. Sharon shall be a fold of flocks, and the valley of Achor a place for herds to lie down, for my people who have sought me. But you are those who forsake the Lord, who forget my holy mountain, who prepare a place for Gad, and who furnish a drink offering for many. Therefore, I will number you for the sword, and you shall all bow down to the slaughter, because when I called, you did not answer. When I spoke, you did not hear, but did evil before my eyes, and chose that in which I do not delight. Therefore, thus says the Lord God, behold, my servants shall eat, but you shall be hungry. Behold, my servants shall drink, but you shall be thirsty. Behold, my servants shall rejoice, but you shall be ashamed. Behold, my servants shall sing for joy of heart, but you shall cry for sorrow of heart and wail for grief of spirit. You shall leave your name as a curse to my chosen, for the Lord God will slay you, and call his servants by another name, so that he who blesses himself in the earth shall bless himself in the God of truth, and he who swears in the earth shall swear by the God of truth, because the former troubles are forgotten, and because they are hidden from my eyes. For behold, I create new heavens and a new earth, and the former shall not be remembered or come to mind. But be glad and rejoice forever in what I create. For behold, I create Jerusalem as a rejoicing, and her people a joy. I will rejoice in Jerusalem and joy in my people. The voice of weeping shall no longer be heard in her, nor the voice of crying. No more shall an infant from there live but a few days, nor an old man who has not fulfilled his days. For the child shall die 100 years old, but the sinner, being 100 years old, shall be accursed. They shall build houses and inhabit them. They shall plant vineyards and eat their fruit. They shall not build and another inhabit. They shall not plant and another eat. For as the days of a tree, so shall be the days of my people, and my elect shall long enjoy the work of their hands. They shall not labor in vain, nor bring forth children for trouble. For they shall be the descendants of the blessed of the Lord, and their offspring with them. It shall come to pass that before they call, I will answer, and while they are still speaking, I will hear. The wolf and the lamb shall feed together, the lion shall eat straw like the ox, and dust shall be the serpent's food. They shall not hurt nor destroy in all my holy mountain, says the Lord. Isaiah chapter 66. Thus says the Lord, heaven is my throne, and earth is my footstool. Where is the house that you will build me? And where is the place of my rest? For all those things my hand has made, and all those things exist, says the Lord. But on this one will I look, on him who is poor and of a contrite spirit, and who trembles at my word. He who kills a bull is as if he slays a man, he who sacrifices a lamb as if he breaks a dog's neck, he who offers a grain offering as if he offers swine's blood, he who burns incense as if he blesses an idol, just as they have chosen their own ways, and their soul delights in their abominations, so will I choose their delusions and bring their fears on them. Because when I called, no one answered. When I spoke, they did not hear, but they did evil before my eyes and chose that in which I do not delight. Hear the word of the Lord, you who tremble at his word. Your brethren who hated you, who cast you out for my name's sake, said, Let the Lord be glorified, that we may see your joy. But they shall be ashamed. The sound of noise from the city, a voice from the temple, the voice of the Lord who fully repays his enemies. Before she was in labor, she gave birth. Before her pain came, she delivered a male child. Who has heard such a thing? Who has seen such things? Shall the earth be made to give birth in one day? Or shall a nation be born at once? For as soon as Zion was in labor, she gave birth to her children. Shall I bring to the time of birth and not cause delivery, says the Lord? Shall I, who cause delivery, shut up the womb, says your God? Rejoice with Jerusalem and be glad with her, all you who love her. Rejoice for joy with her, all you who mourn for her, that you may feed and be satisfied with the consolation of her bosom, that you may drink deeply and be delighted with the abundance of her glory. For thus says the Lord, behold, I will extend peace to her like a river, and the glory of the Gentiles like a flowing stream. Then you shall feed. On her sides shall you be carried, and be dandled on her knees. As one whom his mother comforts, so I will comfort you, and you shall be comforted in Jerusalem. When you see this, your heart shall rejoice, and your bones shall flourish like grass. The hand of the Lord shall be known to his servants, and his indignation to his enemies. For behold, the Lord will come with fire, and with his chariots like a whirlwind, to render his anger with fury, and his rebuke with flames of fire. For by fire and by his sword the Lord will judge all flesh, and the slain of the Lord shall be many. Those who sanctify themselves and purify themselves to go to the gardens, after an idol in the midst, eating swine's flesh, and the abomination and the mouse, shall be consumed together, says the Lord. For I know their works and their thoughts. It shall be that I will gather all nations and tongues, and they shall come and see my glory. I will set a sign among them, and those among them who escape I will send to the nations, to Tarshish and Pul and Lud, who draw the bow, and Tubal and Javan, to the coastlands afar off, who have not heard my fame nor seen my glory. And they shall declare my glory among the Gentiles. Then they shall bring all your brethren for an offering to the Lord out of all nations, on horses and in chariots and in litters, on mules and on camels, to my holy mountain, Jerusalem, says the Lord, as the children of Israel bring an offering in a clean vessel into the house of the Lord. And I will also take some of them for priests and Levites, says the Lord. For as the new heavens and the new earth, which I will make, shall remain before me, says the Lord, so shall your descendants and your name remain. And it shall come to pass that from one new moon to another, and from one Sabbath to another, all flesh shall come to worship before me, says the Lord. And they shall go forth and look upon the corpses of the men who have transgressed against me. For their worm does not die, and their fire is not quenched. They shall be an abhorrence to all flesh. The book of Jeremiah, chapter 1, verse 1. The words of Jeremiah, the son of Hilkiah, of the priests who were in Anathoth in the land of Benjamin, to whom the word of the Lord came in the days of Josiah, the son of Amon, king of Judah, in the 13th year of his reign. It came also in the days of Jehoiakim, the son of Josiah, king of Judah, until the end of the 11th year of Zedekiah, the son of Josiah, king of Judah, until the carrying away of Jerusalem captive in the 5th month. Then the word of the Lord came to me, saying, Before I formed you in the womb, I knew you. Before you were born, I sanctified you. I ordained you a prophet to the nations. Then said I, Ah, Lord God, behold, I cannot speak, for I am a youth. But the Lord said to me, Do not say, I am a youth, for you shall go to all to whom I send you, and whatever I command you, you shall speak. Do not be afraid of their faces, for I am with you to deliver you, says the Lord. Then the Lord put forth his hand and touched my mouth, and the Lord said to me, Behold, I have put my words in your mouth. See, I have this day set you over the nations and over the kingdoms, to root out and to pull down, to destroy and to throw down, to build and to plant. Moreover, the word of the Lord came to me, saying, Jeremiah, what do you see? And I said, I see a branch of an almond tree. Then the Lord said to me, You have seen well, for I am ready to perform my word. And the word of the Lord came to me the 2nd time, saying, What do you see? And I said, I see a boiling pot, and it is facing away from the north. Then the Lord said to me, Out of the north calamity shall break forth on all the inhabitants of the land. For behold, I am calling all the families of the kingdoms of the north, says the Lord. They shall come, and each one set his throne at the entrance of the gates of Jerusalem, against all its walls all around, and against all the cities of Judah. I will utter my judgments against them concerning all their wickedness, because they have forsaken me, burned incense to other gods, and worshipped the works of their own hands. Therefore, prepare yourself and arise, and speak to them all that I command you. Do not be dismayed before their faces, lest I dismay you before them. For behold, I have made you this day a fortified city, and an iron pillar, and bronze walls against the whole land, against the kings of Judah, against its princes, against its priests, and against the people of the land. They will fight against you, but they shall not prevail against you, for I am with you, says the Lord, to deliver you. Jeremiah chapter 2. Moreover, the word of the Lord came to me, saying, Go and cry in the hearing of Jerusalem, saying, Thus says the Lord, I remember you, the kindness of your youth, the love of your betrothal, when you went after me in the wilderness, in a land not sown. Israel was holiness to the Lord, the first fruits of his increase. All that devour him will offend. Disaster will come upon them, says the Lord. Hear the word of the Lord, O house of Jacob, and all the families of the house of Israel. Thus says the Lord, What injustice have your fathers found in me, that they have gone far from me, have followed idols, and have become idolaters? Neither did they say, Where is the Lord, who brought us up out of the land of Egypt, who led us through the wilderness, through a land of deserts and pits, through a land of drought and the shadow of death, through a land that no one crossed and where no one dwelt? I brought you into a bountiful country to eat its fruit and its goodness. But when you entered, you defiled my land and made my heritage an abomination. The priests did not say, "Where is the Lord?" And those who handled the law did not know me. The rulers also transgressed against me. The prophets prophesied by Baal and walked after things that do not profit. Therefore, I will yet bring charges against you, says the Lord, and against your children's children I will bring charges. For pass beyond the coasts of Cyprus and see. Send to Kedar and consider diligently and see if there has been such a thing. Has a nation changed its gods, which are not gods? But my people have changed their glory for what does not profit. Be astonished, O heavens, at this, and be horribly afraid. Be very desolate, says the Lord, for my people have committed two evils. They have forsaken me, the fountain of living waters, and hewn themselves cisterns, broken cisterns that can hold no water.
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2: J.R. Vassar pastors Church at the Cross in Grapevine, Texas. And today we continue his series, Genesis, Origins and Destiny, with the message, When God Tests His People. Here's J.R. Vassar.
3: If you got a Bible, turn to Genesis chapter 22. Genesis chapter 22. We've been tracking through the book of Genesis and really looking at the life of Abraham for several weeks now. And Abraham was chosen by God, and God says that he's going to give Abraham a son, and through this son, all the nations of the earth would be blessed, and God was going to bring forth one that would bless all the nations and remake this world and heal it of all its brokenness. And they waited and waited and waited, and 25 years later, God miraculously gives Abraham, who's at 100, his wife Sarah at 90, gives them a son, Isaac, whose name means laughter, and this little boy has filled their home with all kinds of laughter and joy, but also laughter and joy for the world because of what God has promised would happen. And now we come to this point where Isaac's probably around age 13, 10, 11, 12, 13. We don't know. Some of the details in the text would kind of indicate that for us maybe. But we come to this incident in chapter 22. After these things, God tested Abraham and said to him, Abraham. And he said, Here I am. He said, take your son, your only son, Isaac, whom you love, and go to the land of Moriah and offer him there as a burnt offering on one of the mountains of which I shall tell you. So Abraham rose early in the morning, saddled his donkey, and took two of his young men with him and his son Isaac. And he cut the wood for the burnt offering, and he arose and went to the place which God had told him. On the third day, Abraham lifted up his eyes and saw the place from afar. Then Abraham said to his young men, stay here with the donkey. I and the boy will go over there and worship and come again to you. And Abraham took the wood of the burnt offering and laid it on his son Isaac. And he took in his hand the fire and the knife. So they went, both of them together. And Isaac said to his father, Abraham, my father. And he said, here I am, my son. He said, behold, the fire and the wood, but where is the lamb for a burnt offering? Abraham said, God will provide for himself the lamb for a burnt offering, my son. And so they went, both of them together. And when they came to the place which God had told him, Abraham built the altar there and laid the wood in order and bound Isaac, his son, and laid him on the altar on top of the wood. Then Abraham reached out his hand and took the knife to slaughter his son. But the angel of the Lord called to him from heaven and said, Abraham, Abraham. And he said, here I am. He said, do not lay your hand on the boy or do anything to him, for now I know that you fear God, seeing you have not withheld your son, your only son from me. And Abraham lifted up his eyes and looked, and behold, behind him was a ram caught in a thicket by his horns. And Abraham went and took the ram and offered it up as a burnt offering instead of his son. So Abraham called the name of the place, the Lord will provide. As it is said to this day, on the mount of the Lord, it shall be provided. And the angel of the Lord called to Abraham a second time from heaven and said, by myself I have sworn, declares the Lord, because you've done this and have not withheld your son, your only son, I will surely bless you and I will surely multiply your offspring as the stars of heaven and as the sand that is on the seashore. And your offspring shall possess the gate of his enemies, and in your offspring shall all the nations of the earth be blessed because you've obeyed my voice. So Abraham returned to his young men And they arose and went together to Beersheba. And Abraham lived at Beersheba. This is the word of the Lord.
4: Amen.
3: Most vocations that you would want to enter into or step into require some sort of test you have to take first. You know, you can't just walk into an operating room and operate on someone because you were pretty good as a kid at removing the wishbone in that operation game. And you can't just walk into a courtroom and litigate a case because you love legal dramas and watch them all the time and have read a lot of John Grisham novels. And you can't go fly a plane just because you nailed that simulator at Dave & Buster's. You actually have to go through some training for these things. You want to be a doctor, you got to go to medical school, and you've got to pass the medical licensing exam. If you want to be a lawyer, you have to pass the bar exam. If you want to be a pilot, you have to take a pilot exam, because every calling has a classroom, and every classroom has a test. And that test is like a gatekeeper that keeps people out who don't need to be in, right? That gatekeeper is not there to punish you. That test is there to prove you. It's to prove what's in you. It's to prove that you have that knowledge. It's to prove the kind of preparedness you have to step into that task. It proves that you're ready. And you know, God will test his people. He'll put his people through an examination, not to punish us, but to prove us, to actually show what's in us. God has put a calling on Abraham, a plan to use Abraham for something really significant in the world. And now that calling has a classroom. God's been teaching him some things, and now that classroom has a test. And it's one of the most difficult tests anyone's ever had to take. And I want you to see from the text what we see in this passage. So I want you to see the testing of Abraham. Now, Abraham doesn't know what he's undergoing is a test. Verse 1 tells us that after these things, God tested Abraham, but that's the narrator's view. That's what the narrator is telling us. We know something Abraham didn't know right out of the gate here. Abraham is actually being tested. All he knows is that God has called to him, and his response was, "Here I am. God, I'm available to you." Now, maybe he's thinking, "God, what wonderful thing do you want to tell me right now? I'm here to listen. What wonderful thing do you want to show me? What wonderful thing do you want to bless me with? What great thing do you want to do in my life now? You gave me a son. I waited 25 years and you blessed me. So God, here I am, I'm available to you." And God then speaks to him. Now listen, God won't tempt his people, but he will test his people. He never tempts his people to sin. The scriptures make it really clear about that. But he will test his people to reveal the condition of their hearts, to really reveal where are they with him really. I want you to hear what the scripture says in Deuteronomy chapter 8, where God says to the people that he's led them through the wilderness for 40 years after they came out of Egypt. And he says, "Be careful to follow every command that I'm giving you today so that you may live, and you may increase, and you may enter and possess the land the Lord promised on as an oath to your ancestors." And then he says this, "Remember how the Lord your God led you all the way in the wilderness these 40 years to humble you and to test you in order to know what was in your heart, whether or not you would keep his commands." He took them through 40 years of testing just to reveal their hearts. And then in Deuteronomy 13, he says this to the people, "If a prophet or one who foretells by dreams appears among you and announces to you a sign or wonder, and if the sign or wonder spoken of takes place," in other words, the prophet comes in and says, "This is going to happen," or he does this, promises a sign or a wonder, and then it happens. And then the prophet says, "Let's follow other gods, gods you've not known, or let us worship these other gods," you must not listen to the words of that prophet or dreamer. The Lord your God is testing you to find out whether you love him with all your heart and with all your soul. You see, when God tests his people, what he's doing is he's revealing their hearts. Not because God's not sure what's in there, but because God wants to get it out in the open so that we know what's in there. God will test our hearts. And here's what he's testing. Do we really trust him? Do we really love him? Will we truly obey him when it's costly? Will we live our lives fully submitted to him? Will we be completely available to him and say, "Here I am, God"? Will we trust him? And will we become the kind of people he can trust for his purposes? This is the big question. And when God wants to reveal our hearts to us, he will test us in the areas of the heart. God's not going to test you with something you have no attachment to. If he's going to test your heart, he's actually going to test the areas of your heart. And right here, he goes right after Abraham's emotional center. What's really the prize of his heart? What's really the deep love of his heart? What is it that's brought so much joy and delight into his life? What's the most precious thing he has? Answer, Isaac. And so God goes right after that emotional center of his heart, goes right after Isaac. Notice the terms when God speaks to him. He says, take your son. Now, the word son is used 13 times in these 19 verses. We're going to see that the text is just drilling down to us. This is about a son. He says, take your son, your only son. Now, Abraham had another son, Ishmael. Ishmael, born of Hagar, Sarah's maidservant. We saw that. But Isaac was different. Isaac was the child of promise. Isaac was the heir. Isaac was born of Sarah, Abraham's wife. Isaac was born supernaturally. Isaac is the one in the where the hopes of the world lie. He's the one through whom all the nations are going to be earth. He is all the nations of the earth will be blessed. He is the one, listen, the one and only kind of son. He is the unique son. No one else like him. This is what he means by your only son. Your only son, Isaac, whose name means laughter. This one who's brought so much joy into your home. This one who is the source of your deepest joys and your hopes and your significance and your security has all been bound up in him. He's the one that brought laughter and life into your home and into your heart. And he's the one in whom your hopes and dreams are all bound up. This Isaac, that one. The one, he says, whom you love. This one that's captured your heart. This one that was the fulfillment of your dreams. This one that you love so deeply. This one that you've received as such a gift in your life. This one that you love. This is the first time the word love is used in the book of Genesis, and it strikes us. God has saved this word for 21 chapters in the opening pages of his

This is what I'm calling you to do, Abraham. Do you know how absurd that must sound? Abraham has been told this is the child of promise, and now he's being told to offer this child up as a sacrifice, to actually kill him on an altar and offer him as a burnt offering. And he's got to trust God here in this moment without understanding the why or the how of any of this. He would have never imagined in a million years that God would require this of him. He would never imagine in a million years that this is how God would work. And here he is, this promised son, the hope of the world, this one through this boy, God would eventually bring blessing to the nations and heal the world and remake creation. This one I'm now supposed to offer as a sacrifice. It makes no sense. And yet, this is what God's asking of him. It's the test. Now, it's not his first test. In fact, look at verse 3. So Abraham rose early in the morning. We've seen this phrase before, just the previous chapter in chapter 21, where God tells Abraham to send Ishmael away. Remember, Sarah thought that Ishmael was a threat to Isaac, and she didn't want anyone to rival or compete with her son Isaac as the heir, as the promised one. And so she told Abraham, send Hagar and her son away. And so it says in 21:14, and Abraham rose early in the morning, and he immediately obeys God. And it crushed his heart to do this, to send Ishmael away. But God told him to do it. But here's what God said. I'm going to bless Ishmael. I'm going to make a great nation of him. I'm going to take care of him. Abraham, you've got to just let him go. I'm going to take care of him. This is different. This is Isaac. He's the heir. He's the promised one. He's the son of Sarah. And he's not just supposed to send him away and trust God that will provide for him. He's supposed to put him on an altar, bind him up as a sacrifice, and kill him and offer him to the Lord as an offering. This is a different kind of test. God kind of got Abraham ready for this test by taking him through that test in 21, but this test is a test like no other. But do you see what God is getting at here with Abraham? Here's the big question. Is God really Abraham's God? Is God really Abraham's God? God is saying, Abraham, will you trust me? Abraham, will you put the most precious thing that you have in my hands and at my disposal? Abraham, will you place it on the altar and trust me with the outcome of it? Abraham, will you actually order your loves rightly? And will you put me above everything in your life and my leadership and lordship over your life? Will you put that above everything? This is the question. Listen, Isaac was God's gift to Abraham. And here's the question. Will the gift become his God? Or will he hold the gift loosely and cling to God tightly? Will God be his God? Will he trust and obey this God no matter what this God requires of him? Is God really his God? See, that's what God's doing in a test. God is always revealing and exposing our hearts and our idols. What do we really love? What do we really trust? What do we really magnify in our life as great? What do we really find our security in, our significance in? What is the emotional center of our life? What is your God? Is God really your God? Let me ask you this. What are some ways God might be testing you? Sometimes it's through circumstances where a circumstance comes into our life and we're faced with the question, will I trust God in the midst of this? The doctor's report comes in. I didn't see that coming. Well, I trust God in this moment. A job is lost. A financial crisis arises. Will I trust God in this moment? Am I going to panic, or am I actually going to trust him in this moment? Or you suffer some kind of loss, and the question is, will you love him even when he takes something precious from you? Will you still love him? Will you still trust him? Will you still submit to him? Will you still be available to him? Will you still put your yes on the altar, even when he takes something from you that you love?

0: love? How might God be testing you? Because this is not about circumstances for Abraham. This was a command. It's not like something happened in Abraham's life and he had to trust God in the circumstance. This was a command from God. So let me ask you this. What may God be asking of you? What is it that God might be asking of you to place something on the altar and to say it's yours, God, to relinquish something to him, to relinquish your grip on something, to renounce control, to give up your passion for comfort, and to just open your heart and your hands fully to God and say to God, you can have it all. God, here I am. I am yours. I'm at your disposal. My yes is on the table. All I have is yours. So do with it what you will. There is nothing that is off limits from you. God, you can require of me anything you want to require of me. That is your right. So here I am, God. Take it, all of it. It's yours. Is he testing you in that way? And will you trust him? What are you trying to protect from God? You don't want God to come near it because you don't know what he'll do with it. You're afraid to hand it to him. You'd either keep it in your pocket and conceal it rather than put it out on the altar because you have no idea what God may want to do with it if you truly put it at his disposal. Maybe it's your life. Maybe some of you have been thinking about following Jesus. You're not a Christian today, but you're thinking about following Jesus. So there's this question, what's he gonna do with my life? And you're withholding your life from him. And he's telling you, in the words of Jesus, whoever would come after me, let him deny himself, take up his cross daily and follow me. And you have to just put your life on the altar and say, okay, Jesus, I want to follow you. I'm yours now. Maybe it's your life. Maybe it's your family. Maybe you are a family-centered person instead of a God-centered person. And life is all about treasuring your family and protecting your family. And there's nothing wrong with loving your family, but you have to order your loves. Maybe it's a relationship. Maybe you're in a relationship that God doesn't endorse. And you've got to submit that relationship and hand it over and let God consume it. Maybe it's your children. The thought of seeing your children be called by God to go to a tough place, a hard place, the ends of the earth to make Christ known. Are you willing to put your children on the altar and say, they're yours, God, do with them what you will? Maybe it's your time. Maybe it's your possessions. Maybe it's your career. You feel God just tapping you on the shoulder saying, you're done with that. I have something else for you. Maybe it's your future. Maybe it's your time and your money. Maybe God's saying to you, I need you to give me 20 minutes every morning, the first of your day. And I need you to open up my word and I need you to read it and listen to me. Maybe he's saying, I need you to give me 3 hours on a Sunday so that you can be there and be with my people and you can hear the word being preached and you can worship with my people and receive communion and you can go serve our children or serve our students or serve somewhere. Maybe he's saying, I need you to give the first fruits of your resources that when you get paid, a top portion of it goes to me and to my work. Is that what God's saying to you? What is it that you're trying to protect from God? That you're not willing to give it to God? Is he your God? Or is something else your God that you're trying to protect from God? Because you're not certain what God might do with it. This is what Abraham is being faced with in this test. Will he love God and trust God and submit to God and yield to God and offer to God the most precious thing he has, knowing he may never get it back? And notice his response. He responds with faith. There's no debate. There's no delay. He's not gathering a group of people saying, hey, here's what I sense God may be telling me to do. There's some wisdom to that, but this was clear. God spoke to him in an audible way. This is what I want you to do, Abraham. And he's got a history with God. He knows when God's speaking to him. And there's no delay. He rises early in the morning. And just notice the journey the writer takes us on. It's profound. He rises early, no delay. I'm going to do it. I'm going to do it now. And he saddles the donkey. He takes two of his servants with him and his son Isaac. And then he chops up the wood for a burnt offering and he loads everything up. And it says that he arose and he went to this place. And there on this journey, it says it's 3 days. I want you to think of that. 3 days. He's moving step by step toward the place that God has called him, and he knows what's coming. He knows what he's called to do, and every step must have been torture for him for 3 days. And then he sees the mountain, and he tells his servants, I want you to stay here with the donkey, and I and the boy are going to go on. He didn't want his servants to interfere. He didn't want them to be there in that moment and have them think, my goodness, he's kind of lost his mind. See, religion will do that to you. We got to intervene here. We got to save this guy from doing something really stupid with his life and ruining his future and making a bad decision for God. And he left him there. And he goes up the mountain. And there he walks in silence with this wood on his son's back. And there's Isaac carrying this wood on his back, marching up this hill in silence until finally Isaac breaks the silence. And he looks around. He's like, hey, Dad, I see you got a knife. I see you got live coals. I'm carrying the wood on my back. Where's the lamb for the sacrifice? And I can't imagine how that question must have fallen on Abraham. This is the only conversation recorded in the Bible between Abraham and Isaac. I can't imagine how that question must have fallen on him. And his answer is, God will provide the sacrifice, my son. I don't know how, but God's going to provide it. And they get there, and Abraham builds an altar. This is the sixth altar Abraham has built so far in his journey. And every time he builds an altar, he declares those places, places of worship. God owns this place. God rules and reigns right here. God's to be worshiped here. And right here, he builds another altar. And this had to have been the hardest altar he's ever built and the hardest worship he's ever given to say, God owns this place. This place is his. He's going to be worshiped here. He builds the altar. He sets the wood. And then he binds his own son, like you would bind a sacrificial animal by the legs, and lays him on the wood. I can't imagine. There's no way to fully imagine the anguish of this moment. He's doing all this through tears, but with a heart of trust. And he reaches for the knife, and he raises it up over his beloved son. And he does all this in faith. Here's what he knows. He knows God made a promise. Isaac's the son. I'm going to bless the world through him. And he's given a command. Offer him as a sacrifice. And he can't reconcile these two things, but he's going to trust God. And there's some hints in the scripture as to what's going on in Abraham's mind. Number one is in verse 8. God will provide. I don't know how he's going to do it, but God's going to get us through this situation. He's going to provide some way. And then the second hint is in the book of Hebrews, Hebrews chapter 11. It says, by faith, Abraham, when God tested him, offered Isaac as a sacrifice. He who had embraced the promises was about to sacrifice his one and only son. Even though God had said to him, it's through Isaac your offspring will be reckoned. Abraham reasoned that God could even raise the dead. And so in a manner of speaking, he did receive Isaac back from death. You see what's going on? The writer of Hebrews is giving us by supernatural revelation from the Holy Spirit an insight into what's happening in Abraham's mind. He knows God's going to keep this promise even if it takes a resurrection. God will do it. That's why he says in verse 5, he tells his servants, stay here with the donkey. I and the boy will go over there and we're going to worship and we'll come again to you. He knows He believes by faith. He fully trusted God that he's coming back down that mountain with Isaac. That if he has to, listen, either God's going to provide something else or God's going to raise this boy from the dead. But either way, he's coming back down the mountain with him. He fully trusted that God would take care of whatever he put in his hands. And so there he is in verse 11, on the verge of plunging the knife into his son. And in that moment, the angel of the Lord calls out to him and stops him. Abraham, Abraham. Abraham does all this in faith. And I want you to see how God responds to his faith. There's this affirmation of Abraham in verse 12. Abraham, Abraham, he said, here I am. It's the third time we see this phrase, here I am. This constant availability of Abraham. He said, do not lay your hand on the boy nor do anything to him, for now I know that you fear God, seeing that you've not withheld your son, your only son from me. You see the affirmation? Now I know you passed the test. Your heart has been laid bare before me. I know you trust me. I know you love me. I know you'll never withhold anything from me, that you actually have given your one and only son. You've offered him up to me. And now I know that you fear me. Now I know you've magnified my worth above everything else in your life, that you're willing to offer me your most prized possession. You would lay your heart on the altar. Now I know that. There's this affirmation. And then I want you to think about the transformation, how God changes Abraham through all this. See, here's the deal. Listen, God never intended to kill Isaac. He intended to kill Abraham. Not physically, but he intended to kill Abraham to put an end to any last vestiges of that self-determined, control-obsessed Abraham. And his will and his thinking and his reasoning and his scheming and his assumptions about how God will do this, his assumptions about how God should work and how God will work, God's going to kill all that. He's going to put Abraham's self-reliant, control-obsessed will to death in this moment so that every last little ounce of rebellion in his heart would be vanquished and conquered. See, Isaac isn't really the sacrifice here. Abraham is. And in our test, that's what God's doing to us. He's actually putting some things to death in us. Our idolatry, our self-focus, our self-reliance, our self-rule, our expectations on God and our assumptions about how God should work and will work. He's addressing all that. And listen, the longer you follow Christ, at some point, you're going to have to put a knife to all your assumptions about God. Those assumptions are going to have to die. All the ways that you think God should work, or all the ways that you think God would work. When you think of God and you think of things like, well, God would never do fill in the blank. Well, God would want me to be happy ultimately, wouldn't he? God would never withhold that from me. God would never take that from me. God would never put me through that, would he? All those assumptions are actually keeping you from the real God. All our assumptions about God keep us from the real God. And until those assumptions die, we never really encounter the real God. And there's a God we want and a God that isn't. The two are not the same God. And so not only is God killing Abraham here, he's killing all his assumptions about God so that Abraham can actually experience the real God. This is what he does in our test. And Abraham, when he came off that mountain, a different man. This was transformative for him. You get in the classroom, you take the exam, every test will transform you. And then notice how God responds with provision in verse 13. Abraham lifted up his eyes and looked, behold, behind him was a ram caught in a thicket covered in thorns. And Abraham sees this as the provision of God, and he sacrifices that ram in Isaac's place. And so it created a saying. So Abraham called the name of that place, the Lord will provide. As it is said to this day, on the mount of the Lord, it shall be provided. Now, here's what's interesting. That mountain is going to be called the place where God provides. That mountain is where the temple is going to be built, on Mount Moriah. 2 Chronicles 3:1, then Solomon began to build the temple of the Lord in Jerusalem on Mount Moriah. And that temple would be the place where God would provide. And this gets played out repeatedly in Israel's life and history, where year after year after year after year, they go to the temple and sacrifices are made that God provides for the people to cover their sins, to atone for their sins, so that God himself would provide a sacrifice for their sins so they could be atoned for and be covered and forgiven. Indeed, God would provide on that mountain over and over and over again. There's this provision. And then lastly, there's this confirmation where notice what he says to him in verse 16. I've sworn, declares the Lord, because you've done this and you've not withheld your son, your only son, I surely will bless you. He's going to repeat the promise to him and confirm the promise. I'll bless you. I'll multiply your offspring as the stars of heaven, as the sand that's on the seashore. He told him back that in chapter 17. And your offspring shall possess the gate of his enemies. This is new. This is something God is adding to the promise. You're going to possess the gate. Your offspring possess the gate. Conquer your enemies. And in your offspring shall all the nations of the earth be blessed because you have obeyed my voice. He's saying to Abraham, Abraham, I'm going to use you for my purposes. I'm going to bless the nations through your offspring. I'm going to remake this world, and I'm going to free this world from all of its greatest enemies. And Abraham passed the test with flying colors. Now, here's the best news of all of this for us. God's going to test you. He's going to test me. He's going to ask you to put some precious things on the altar. He's going to ask you, is he really your God? Have you taken his gifts and made them your gods? He's going to ask you to put your future, your reputation, your image. Some of us need to put our images and our reputations on the altar because we're so obsessed with our appearance and looking together. We can't confess our sins. We can't worship wholeheartedly. We're just constantly trying to protect our image. And God's going to ask you to put all this on the altar. Your future, your career, your family, your children, everything that's precious to you, put it right there. And where are we going to find the strength to do that? Where are we going to find the confidence to do that? And here's what the passage is going to point us to. We have even more reasons to trust God in those moments than Abraham did. We have even more reasons to not withhold anything precious in our life from God. We have even greater reasons than Abraham had. And the reason we have greater reasons is because of what this whole affair foreshadowed. I want you to think of the fulfillment of all of this. There's going to be another son. The ultimate promised son. The one who was the one and only Son of God. The one whom the Father loved and delighted in. The one who was his beloved. The one who was his very heart. That he would send. And that son would climb a hill of sorrow with wood on his back too. And he would on that same mountain ridge, just east of the west of the Temple Mount at Golgotha, would climb this hill of sorrow. And like Isaac, who didn't flinch, who didn't try to run, who didn't try to escape, he would just submit to his father. And he would climb that hill, and there would be no lamb. He would be the lamb. There'd be no ram caught in thorns. He'd be the Lamb of God wearing a crown of thorns, carrying the wood on his back, going to the place of sacrifice. And there'd be no one to spare him, no angel crying out to stop. In fact, Jesus said if he wanted to, he could have called 12 legions, 72,000 angels to his side to rescue him from this moment. But like a lamb that was led to the slaughter, before his shearers is silent, he did not open his mouth. And he went to the cross, and there he died. There wasn't anyone to come in as a substitute for him. He was dying as the substitute for us in our place, bearing our sin, bearing our guilt, taking on our condemnation. And the Father would not stay his hand. He would pierce him and he would put him to grief on our behalf for us and our salvation. God would show us that on that mount, the Lord himself would provide what we needed more than anything else, a Savior. And so now we can say, now I know that you love me because you did not withhold your son, your only son, the son you love. You did not withhold him, but you gave him up for me. I know you're going to provide for me in every way because you've given your only son. Now I know I can trust you, and I can put every precious thing in my life fully in your hands. You've won my trust. You did not withhold your own son from me. This is what Paul is thinking in his mind when he wrote those words, Romans 8:31. What then shall we say in response to these things? If God is for us, who can be against us? He who did not spare his own son, but gave him up for us all, how will he not also along with him graciously give us all things? We can say, now I know that you love me because you did not withhold your son, your only son, the son you love, but you gave him up for me. And if you gave him up for me, will you not with him freely give me everything I need? I have nothing to fear. I can put my life and everything precious in my life on your altar and trust you with it. And that son, Jesus, he did rise from the dead. And he did conquer his enemies. He trampled down the gates of his enemies, of Satan and sin and death. And he holds in his hands the keys of death and the grave. And he offers salvation to all who will trust in him, the living Lord Jesus. This is our God. So I want to say, you can trust him. You can trust him with everything. You don't have to protect yourself from God, and you don't have to protect anything precious in your life from God. He is gracious. So here's the question. What is he asking of you? What do you need to place on the altar? Some of it's easy. There's just some secret sins in your life that you need to get out into the light so they'll die. And it's gonna wreck your image, but it just might save your soul. You need to get it out in the open. Put it on the altar. Let God kill it and consume it. Some of you, it may not be anything sinful. It may be a real gift that you've made your God. Maybe it's your future. Maybe it's a career. Maybe it's a child that you just can't seem to trust God with. What is he asking of you? You've got to place it on the altar. What kind of self-rule, self-preserving, self-pleasing attitude needs to die so you can really live? Are you willing to live with an open heart and open hands to God and say, you can have it all? You can have it all. Are you willing to live that way, to say, here I am? And know this, what's on the other side of that altar is beautiful. God's provision, his help, his grace, his strength, transformation. I imagine when Abraham came home, he was totally different. Sarah's like, what happened to you up there? And I'm sure he said, you don't want to know. And I'm sure he didn't let her know, hey, Isaac and I are going to go have some guy time together. What are you going to do? I will tell you later. But he came back transformed. Whatever you put on the altar, here's what you can get. I can guarantee you there's some transformation on the other side of that altar. That moment of submission to God, it's going to change you. Maybe you're not a Christian. You've never said yes to God. God loves you and gave his son for you. And he's inviting you to put your life on the altar and say yes to him today and receive Christ and follow him into baptism. And if you're a believer today, what's the Lord asking of you? Can you say to him today, here's my life, here I am, take it all, it's yours? What are you trying to protect from him? What gift has become your God? Let's pray. Father, we know you love us. You did not withhold your son, your only son, the son you love, but you gave him up for us. So we trust you. We give you our yes, open hands, open heart. Here we are. Take it all, whatever you want. In Jesus' name, amen.
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It is Monday, of course, and we're looking forward to more music and more programs to share with you this morning. Come join us for it as we turn to just a few songs to close out this hour from Jenny Owens now to Christine Dente up next, singing Once Again.

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1: Hello again, fellow pilgrim. I'm Dave Telling, and thanks for joining me as I continue to read Knowing God by J.I. Packer and published by InterVarsity Press in 1993. I'm starting today near the middle of page 216, where Packer continues his contrast of human versus divine adoption. We'll jump right in. Once I knew a family in which the eldest child was adopted at a time when the parents thought they could have no children. When their natural-born children arrived later on, they diverted all their affection to them, and the adopted eldest was very obviously left out in the cold. It was painful to see, and judging by the look on the eldest's face, it was painful to experience. It was, of course, a miserable failure in parenthood. But in God's family, things are not like that. Like the prodigal in the parable, we may only find ourselves able to say, I have sinned. I am no longer worthy to be called your son. Make me like one of your hired men. But God receives us as sons and loves us with the same steadfast affection with which he eternally loves his beloved only begotten. There are no distinctions of affection in the divine family. We are all loved just as fully as Jesus is loved. It is like a fairy story. The reigning monarch adopts waifs and strays to make princes of them. But, praise God, it is not a fairy story. It is hard and solid fact, founded on the bedrock of free and sovereign grace. This, and nothing less than this, is what adoption means. No wonder John cries, Behold, what manner of love! When once you understand adoption, your heart will cry the same. Nor is this all. Hope. Second, our adoption shows us the glory of the Christian hope. New Testament Christianity is a religion of hope, a faith that looks forward. For the Christian, the best is always yet to be. But how can we form any notion of that which awaits us at the end of the road? Here, too, the doctrine of adoption comes to our help. To start with, it teaches us to think of our hope not as a possibility, nor yet as a likelihood, but as a guaranteed certainty, because it is a promised inheritance. The reason for adopting in the first century world was specifically to have an heir to whom one could bequeath one's goods. So, too, God's adoption of us makes us his heirs, and so guarantees to us, as our right, we might say, the inheritance that he has in store for us. We are God's children. Now, if we are children, then we are heirs, heirs of God, and co-heirs with Christ. So you are no longer a slave, but a son, and since you are a son, God has made you also an heir. Our Father's wealth is immeasurable, and we are to inherit the entire estate. Next, the doctrine of adoption tells us that the sum and substance of our promised inheritance is a share in the glory of Christ. We shall be made like our elder brother at every point, and sin and mortality, the double corruption of God's good work in the moral and spiritual spheres respectively, will be things of the past. Co-heirs with Christ. that we may also share in his glory. Now, we are children of God, and what we will be has not yet been made known, but we know that when he appears, we shall be like him. This likeness will extend to our physical being, as well as our mind and character. Indeed, Romans 8:23 speaks of the bestowing of it on the physical side as itself our adoption, clearly using the word to mean the conveying of the inheritance which we were adopted to receive. We ourselves, who have the first fruits of the Spirit, groan inwardly as we wait eagerly for our adoption as sons, the redemption of our bodies. This, the blessing of Resurrection Day, will make actual for us all that was implicit in the relationship of adoption, for it will introduce us into the full experience of the heavenly life now enjoyed by our elder brother. Paul dwells on the splendor of this event, assuring us that all creation, inarticulately yet really, is looking and longing in eager expectation for the sons of God to be revealed, for the creation itself will be liberated from its bondage to decay and brought into the glorious freedom of the children of God. Whatever else this passage may imply, and it was not written, let us remember, to satisfy the natural scientist's curiosity, it clearly underlines the surpassing grandeur of what awaits us in the good plan of God. When we think of Jesus exalted in glory, in the fullness of the joy for which he endured the cross, a fact, let it be said, of which Christians should think often, we should always remind ourselves that everything he has will someday be shared with us, for it is our inheritance no less than his. We are among the many sons whom God is bringing to glory, and God's promise to us and his work in us are not going to fail. Finally, the doctrine of adoption tells us that the experience of heaven will be of a family gathering, as the great host of the redeemed meet together in face-to-face fellowship with their Father God and Jesus their brother. This is the deepest and clearest idea of heaven that the Bible gives us. Many scriptures point to it. Father, I want those you have given me to be with me where I am and to see my glory. Blessed are the pure in heart, for they will see God. We shall see him as he is. They will see his face. Then we shall see face to face, and so we will be with the Lord forever. It will be like the day when the sick child is at last able to leave the hospital and finds father and the whole family waiting outside to greet him, a family occasion if ever there was one. I see myself now at the end of my journey. My toilsome days are ended, said Bunyan's Mr. Standfast, as he stood halfway into Jordan's water. The thought of what I am going to and the conduct that waits for me on the other side doth lie as a glowing coal at my heart. I have formerly lived by hearsay and faith, but now I go where I shall live by sight and shall be with him in whose company I delight myself. Wow. What will make heaven to be heaven is the presence of Jesus and of a reconciled divine Father who loves us for Jesus' sake no less than he loved Jesus himself. To see and know and love and be loved by the Father and the Son in company with the rest of God's vast family is the whole essence of Christian hope. As Richard Baxter put it in his poetical version of the covenant with God, to which his wife-to-be subscribed with a cheerful will on April 10th of 1660. My knowledge of that life is small. The eye of faith is dim. But it's enough that Christ knows all, and I shall be with him. If you are a believer, and so an adopted child, this prospect satisfies you completely. If it does not strike you as satisfying, it would seem that as yet you are neither. The Spirit. Third, our adoption gives us the key to understanding the ministry of the Holy Spirit. Pitfalls and perplexities regarding the ministry of the Spirit abound among Christians today. The problem is not in finding correct verbal labels, but in knowing what it is in experience that corresponds to the work of God to which the labels refer. Thus, we are all aware that the Spirit teaches the mind of God and glorifies the Son of God out of the Scriptures. Also, that He is the agent of new birth, giving us an understanding so that we know God and a new heart to obey Him. Also, that He indwells, sanctifies, and energizes Christians for their daily pilgrimage. Also, that assurance, joy, peace, and power are His special gifts. But many complain in puzzlement that these statements are to them mere formulas, not corresponding with anything they recognize in their own lives. Naturally, such Christians feel they are missing something vital, and they ask anxiously how they may close the gap between the New Testament picture of life in the Spirit and in their own felt barrenness in daily experience. Then, perhaps, in desperation, they set themselves to seek a single transforming psychic event whereby what they feel to be their personal unspirituality barrier may be broken for good and all. The event may be thought of as the Keswick experience, or full surrender, or baptism in the Holy Spirit, or entire sanctification, or sealing with the Spirit, or the gift of tongues, or, if we steer by Catholic rather than Protestant stars, a second conversion, or the prayer of quiet, or of union. Yet, even if something happens which they feel able to identify with what they were looking for, they soon find that the unspirituality barrier has not been broken after all, and so they move on restlessly to something new. Many are caught in these toils today. What help is needed here, we ask? The light shed by the truth of adoption on the ministry of the Spirit gives the answer.

However, this quest for an inward explosion rather than an inward communion shows deep misunderstanding of the Spirit's ministry. For the vital truth to be grasped here is that the Spirit is given to Christians as the Spirit of adoption, and in all His ministry to Christians, He acts as the Spirit of adoption. As such, His task and purpose throughout is to make Christians realize with increasing clarity the meaning of their filial relationship with God in Christ, and to lead them into an ever deeper response to God in this relationship. Paul is pointing to this truth when he writes, "Ye have received the Spirit of adoption, whereby we cry, Abba, Father. God hath sent forth the Spirit of His Son into your hearts, crying," that is, prompting you to cry, "Abba, Father." Just as adoption itself is the key thought for unlocking and the focal thought for unifying the New Testament view of the Christian life, so a recognition that the Spirit comes to us as the Spirit of adoption is the key thought for unlocking and the focal thought for integrating all that the New Testament tells us about His ministry to Christians. From the standpoint provided by this focal thought, we see that His work has three aspects. In the first place, He makes and keeps us conscious, sometimes vividly conscious, always conscious to some extent, even when the perverse part of us prompts us to deny this consciousness, that we are God's children by free grace through Jesus Christ. This is His work of giving faith, assurance, and joy. In the second place, He moves us to look to God as to a Father, showing toward Him the respectful boldness and unlimited trust that is natural to children secure in an adored Father's love. This is His work of making us cry, "Abba, Father." The attitude described is what the cry expresses. In the third place, He impels us to act up to our position as royal children by manifesting the family likeness, conforming to Christ, furthering the family welfare, loving the brethren, and maintaining the family honor, seeking God's glory. This is His work of sanctification. Through this progressive deepening of filial consciousness and character, with its outworking in the pursuit of what God loves and the avoidance of what He hates, we are transformed by the Spirit of the Lord in ever-increasing splendor into His own image. So it is not as we strain after feelings and experiences, but as we seek God Himself, looking to Him as our Father, prizing His fellowship, and finding in ourselves an increasing concern to know and please Him, that the reality of the Spirit's ministry becomes visible in our lives. This is the needed truth which can lift us out of the quagmire of non-spiritual views of the Spirit in which so many today are floundering. Holiness. Fourth, and following on from what we have just said, our adoption shows us the meaning and motives of gospel holiness. Gospel holiness is no doubt an unfamiliar phrase to some. It was Puritan shorthand for authentic Christian living, springing from love and gratitude to God, in contrast with the spurious legal holiness that consisted merely of forms, routines, and outward appearances, maintained from self-regarding motives. We have here just two short points to make about gospel holiness. First, what has already been said shows us its essential nature. It is simply a consistent living out of our filial relationship with God into which the gospel brings us. It is just a matter of the child of God being true to type, true to his Father, to his Savior, and to himself. It is the expressing of one's adoption in one's life. It is a matter of being a good son or daughter, as distinct from a prodigal or black sheep in the royal family. Second, the adoptive relationship, which displays God's grace so signally itself, provides the motive for this authentically holy living.
Christians know that

0: God predestined us unto the adoption of children by Jesus Christ to himself, and that this involved his eternal intention that we should be holy and without blame before him in love. They know that they are moving toward a day when this destiny will be fully and finally realized. We know that when he appears, we shall be like him, for we shall see him as he is. What flows from such knowledge? Why, this: everyone who has this hope in him purifies himself, just as he is pure. The children know that holiness is their Father's will for them, and that it is both a means, condition, and constituent of their happiness here and hereafter. And because they love their Father, they actively seek the fulfilling of his beneficent purpose. Paternal discipline exercised through outward pressures and trials helps the process along. The Christian, up to his eyes in trouble, can take comfort from the knowledge that in God's kindly plan, it all has a positive purpose to further his sanctification. In this world, royal children have to undergo extra training and discipline which other children escape in order to fit them for their high destiny. It is the same with the children of the King of Kings. The clue to understanding all his dealings with them is to remember that throughout their lives, he is training them for what awaits them and chiseling them into the image of Christ. Sometimes the chiseling process is painful and the discipline irksome, but then the scripture reminds us, "The Lord disciplines those he loves, and he punishes everyone he accepts as a son. Endure hardship as discipline. God is treating you as sons. No discipline seems pleasant at the time, but painful. Later on, however, it produces a harvest of righteousness and peace for those who have been trained by it." Only the person who has grasped this can make sense of Romans 8:28. All things work together for good to them that love God. Equally, only he can maintain his assurance of sonship against satanic assault as things go wrong. But he who has mastered the truth of adoption both retains assurance and receives blessing in the day of trouble. This is one aspect of faith's victory over the world. Meanwhile, however, the point stands that the Christian's primary motive for holy living is not negative. The hope, and vain hope, that hereby he may avoid chastening, but positive, the impulse to show his love and gratitude to his adopting God by identifying himself with the Father's will for him. This throws light at once on the question of the place of God's law in the Christian life. Many have found it hard to see what claim the law can have on the Christian. "We are free from the law," they say. "Our salvation does not depend on law-keeping. We are justified through the blood and righteousness of Jesus Christ. How then can it matter or make any difference to anything whether we keep the law henceforth or not? And since justification means the pardon of all sin, past, present, and future, and complete acceptance for all eternity, why should we be concerned whether we sin or not? Why should we think God is concerned? Does it not show an imperfect grasp of justification when a Christian makes an issue of his daily sins and spends time mourning over them and seeking forgiveness for them? Is not a refusal to look to the law for instruction or to be concerned about one's daily shortcomings part of the true boldness of justifying faith?" The Puritans had to face these antinomian ideas and sometimes made heavy weather of answering them. If one allows it to be assumed that justification is the be-all and end-all of the gift of salvation, one will always make heavy weather of answering such arguments. The truth is that these ideas must be answered in terms not of justification, but of adoption, a reality which the Puritans never highlighted quite enough. Once the distinction is drawn between these two elements in the gift of salvation, the correct reply becomes plain. What is that reply? It is this: that while it is certainly true that justification frees one forever from the need to keep the law, or try to, as the means of earning life, it is equally true that adoption lays on one the abiding obligation to keep the law as the means of pleasing one's newfound father. Law-keeping is the family likeness of God's children. Jesus fulfilled all righteousness, and God calls us to do likewise. Adoption puts law-keeping on a new footing. As children of God, we acknowledge the law's authority as a rule for our lives because we know that this is what our Father wants. If we sin, we confess our fault and ask our Father's forgiveness on the basis of the family relationship, as Jesus taught us to do, where he says, "Father, and then forgive us our sins," in Luke 11. The sins of God's children do not destroy their justification or nullify their adoption, but they mar the children's fellowship with their Father. "Be holy, for I am holy," is our Father's word to us, and it is no part of justifying faith to lose sight of the fact that God, the King, wants his royal children to live lives worthy of their paternity and position. Man, I really love that, what he just talked about there, the fact that we do what God wants, not out of a sense of being coerced or forced or fear of punishment, but we do it because we love him and we want to do what pleases him. Just like I do things for my wife because I love her, not because someone is making me or forcing me, but because I love her and I want to please her. And that's what God calls us to do as his children. Let's move on here. Assurance. Fifth, our adoption gives us the clue we need to see our way through the problem of assurance. Here is a tangled skein, if ever there was one. This topic has been in constant dispute in the church ever since the Reformation. The Reformers, Luther in particular, used to distinguish between historical faith, what Tyndale called story faith, that is, belief of the Christian facts without response or commitment, and true saving faith. The latter, they said, is essentially assurance. They called it fiducia, or confidence. Confidence, that is, first in the truth of God's promise of pardon and life to believing sinners, and second in its application to oneself as a believer. Faith, declared Luther, is a living, deliberate confidence in the grace of God, so certain that for it one could die a thousand deaths, and such confidence makes us joyous, intrepid, and cheerful towards God and all creation. And he attacked that pernicious doctrine of the papists, which taught that no man knows certainly whether he be in the favor of God or not, whereby they utterly defaced the doctrine of faith, tormented men's consciences, banished Christ right out of the church, and denied all the benefits of the Holy Spirit. At the same time, the Reformers recognized that fiducia, the assurance of faith, could exist in a person who, under temptation, felt sure that it did not exist in him and that he had no hope in God. If this sounds paradoxical to you, be thankful that you have never been exposed to the kind of temptation that makes this the actual state of your soul, as it was, on occasion, the actual state of Luther's and of many more in his time. The Roman Catholics could make nothing of this. In answer to the Reformers, they reaffirmed the standard medieval view that, though faith hopes for heaven, it can have no certainty of arriving there, and that to claim such certainty is presumption. The Puritans of the next century made a point of teaching that what is essential in faith is not assurance of salvation, whether present or future, but vital repentance and commitment to Jesus Christ. Often they spoke of assurance as if it were something distinct from faith, which the believer would not ordinarily experience unless he specifically sought it. All right, that's a good stopping point for today on page 224 of Knowing God by J.I. Packer and published by InterVarsity Press in 1993. It can be confusing to understand how honest believers can have differing opinions about matters such as faith and assurance, but Packer will help make things clear in our next session. Until then, may God smile on your day.
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0: Today on Pilgrim Radio's His People, Rick Altizer on father's impact on their daughters' lives.
1: So what I would say to men who are fathers listening to this is there's one perfect father. There's only one, and you're not him. Your job isn't to be the perfect father, because guess what? You're going to make mistakes. You're going to mess up. That's just a fact. You've already done it. As I'm saying it, you're going, yep, you know exactly what I'm talking about because you've already done it. Our job is to lead our daughters and our sons to the perfect father. That's our job.
0: Rick Altizer next. With Father's Day just behind us, it's appropriate to discuss the documentary He Calls Me Father. The film explores the importance of a father in a woman's life and the hope and healing available in Christ. Spencer Dahlke is with Rick Altizer, the director of the documentary.
2: What prompted this documentary looks like a very good one.
1: Yeah. Well, I directed a film for the Kendrick Brothers called Show Me the Father, which Sony put out. And as we were making that film, I was talking to Stephen Kendrick. And I don't know if you know who the Kendrick Brothers are. They did War Room and Courageous and Fireproof and The Forge. And so they've made lots and lots of Christian films. And this was the first documentary they executive produced, and they hired me to direct it. As we were making that film, I said, we got to do this for women. They went on to do other things and kind of stopped doing documentaries after Show Me the Father. And so I was fervently seeking the Lord one day, you know, as you do when after you finish a film, you're unemployed, right? You're working crazy for 3 years and then the film's done and out and now you don't have a job. So as you do when you're unemployed, you're asking God, what am I supposed to do? And, you know, God speaks clearly to me through his word. He speaks to us through his word. It's very clear. Everything we need to know is in the word. There isn't any special message from God that we don't have, right? So I heard this voice speak to me and say, I want you to make this film for women. And that doesn't happen often to me, but it was very clear. And so, as you do, being the great man of faith I am, it's like, how am I going to do that? That takes money. That takes, you know, I know what it takes to make a film. You know, I don't have Sony behind me on this like we did with Show Me the Father. I don't have the Kendrick Brothers and all that. And again, I heard him say, I've given you everything you need. I thought he meant, oh, I've given you cameras. I've given you lighting gear. You've got the audio equipment. You have some friends who can help you film. Just start, you know, I'll work it out. But that isn't what he meant. You know, when God, Isaiah says he declares the end from the beginning, right? God's already there. He's just on a different time zone from us. He knew who was going to be in the film. He knew who was going to show up and say, hey, what do you need? And I told him. And then their next question was, how much? And then they write checks. He knew that was going to happen. He knew that it was going to get in theaters. He knew it was going to be the number 5 movie in America the night it came out. He knew all that. He knew we're going to have 1 million Facebook views the day before it comes out, that 200,000 comments in a week goes on Angel, hits number 3. It enters at number 3 on Angel. I mean, he knew all of that. All of that. And when I'm sitting in that room and I don't know, you know, what's coming next, I'm unemployed. I don't know what's happening. And God says, I've given you everything you need. He knew all of that was going to happen. And I have never been on a project in my life. This is my 7th film, but I've never been on a project where God's hand was so evident from the beginning. He confirmed that within a few months, I had somebody off, you know, paying me hundreds of thousands of dollars, writing me checks to make this film. And I never asked anybody for money. I have never been on a project where God's hand was so evident. It's still evident. Spencer, we're going here. It's going to be in theaters in 16 countries in Latin America, Brazil, Indonesia, the Philippines, in China, Singapore, that's it, in Singapore. We just heard from England. I'm sending off files off to England, France, Romania, Estonia. I mean, it just goes all over. God is now taking this. I've given you everything you need, unemployed, in a room, not knowing what's going on, to now having this massive ministry movement for women who have a father wound, only God. So it's a God thing, all the way up to bottom. What led me to make this? God.
2: You know, especially in our world today, it seems like fathers just seem to be noticeably absent from many, many, many homes. So Yeah, I'm just curious what your thoughts are about like the state of fatherhood based on maybe what you've learned from your documentary and what is the film attempting to address?
1: So many women have this ache. They don't know what it is. They go to church. They love God. They're in church, but they're not. They don't have that connection with God that they see that the other women have. And they just figure there's something wrong with them. They go to the women's retreats. They go to the women's conferences and read all the books. And it just, it's not connecting emotionally for them. And they just figure there's something wrong. And when they see this film, their life will change. And I know that because every day I'm getting multiple emails and messages on Facebook. This film was life-changing. You know, I didn't know I had a father wound. When we project onto our father, God, traits of our earthly dad. So if my father left me, let's say like my earthly dad left, if my father lied to me constantly, I will project that onto God and it'll be difficult for me to trust God. And so many women who they don't even know they have a father wound, their dad was there. My dad was home, but he didn't really affirm me. He didn't really nurture me. He didn't really say, I love you. He wasn't very affectionate, but he was there. Well, those women, the way they felt valued, the way they got attention was when they had to do something. They had to do something for dad to notice them. They had to do something in order to get their dad's attention. So they become these human doings. The way I get validation, the way I get worth is when I do something, when I do. And so then they take that then and they project that onto God. I got to get to work. I got to do it. I'm never, ever measuring up to God. I'm never doing enough. I'm never good enough. I'm never there. And it's a real, real thing that so many women have, and it really hasn't been addressed. And so this film kind of opens up the can of worms, if you will, on the father wound. It does it very gently. It's not a heavy, dark film. There's lots of positive, great gospel moments in the film. But it's giving them an opportunity and permission to talk about their father wound and how it impacted them. And more importantly, how it impacts their faith with God and their identity of themselves as daughter. So that's what the film's about. It's helping women process that through the gospel. The gospel is the answer, and God's identity of father. God was father before he was creator. So a deepest core of who we are is daughter, son. This is like the deepest identity of who we are. He calls me daughter. It's a designation that's coming outside of myself. He calls me son. He calls me daughter. I'm not defining myself. Well, I think I'm a boy. I think I'm a girl. I'm a dog. I'm a cat. So many people today are confused about who they are. And, you know, I mean, it's laughable, but it's a real thing. It's serious. They're confused because they're doing this, they're self-identifying, and they're not saying, no, God doesn't make mistakes. He made you who you are on purpose, and he calls you daughter. He calls you son. He's given you this designation, and it's through Christ that we get that.
2: I take it, and you'll have to correct me if my understanding isn't correct on this, but Show Me the Father, the earlier documentary you did, maybe was one that addressed sons?
1: For men,
2: yeah.
1: Yeah, it was a little bit more, I mean, there's women in it too, but it's a little more male-centric. From the perspective of a father and a son, but it wasn't specifically focused on the daughter as much as this. There was a father-daughter, adopted-daughter story in there with actually Stephen Kendrick and his daughter. So it wasn't quite as focused. This is just very, very focused for women with a father wound.
2: From the work that you've done, like, do you see different ways that like men and women respond to, you know, father wounds, as you put it?
1: Yeah, I think you see it. You see it in different ways, but I think at the end, they both deep down, men might be a little bit more tough. They might not want to admit if there's weakness there because we're supposed to be tough. We're supposed to be tough guys and not have pain, you know, no pain, no gain, right? So we're not afraid of pain and we don't, you know, we're not gonna let pain define me and so they don't deal with it. But I think in both cases, what the result is in the father wound with everyone is I don't feel valued. I don't feel seen. I don't have worth. I, in and of myself, don't have worth and value. And I really don't believe God loves me like that as a father. I don't know what that means. I don't know how to relate to God that way. Yeah, I understand my earthly father, but you're talking about a perfect heavenly father through Jesus, who loves me, gives me this special designation and identity and loves me. Don't fall off your chair when I tell you this. Loves me with the same love he had for his son. Jesus says in John, I think it's 16, you loved them with the same love you loved me with. Try to wrap your head around that. Your heavenly Father, perfect heavenly Father, not like your earthly father, has the same love for you that he has for his son, Jesus. I mean, that's mind-blowing if you really live on that for a while. Can this be true? Can God love me like that? The answer is yes. So that's the struggle that we all have, is to believe that God loves us that way. They came to Jesus in John chapter 6, show us the works of the Father that we must be doing. Give me the five ways to be a good Christian, the three ways to love my wife, the four ways to know my spiritual gift. And that's what they wanted. Lord, give us the works of the Father that we must be doing. Give me my do list. Give me my to-do list, because we're a bunch of human doings. And Jesus said, the work, singular, the one work of the Father is to believe the one he sent. So that's our work. And it's the work of God is to believe Jesus.
2: It's easy to assent into it, like intellectually up in the mind, but to let it sink into our hearts and believe it, like, yes, God loves me, and rest in that. That's, oh man, that's really hard to do.
1: I'm valued. I am loved, not based on anything I do or have to achieve or have to prove, but it's all based on what Christ did for me on the cross, what Christ achieved for me. That's where my value comes from. His righteousness is credited to me when I put my faith in him. And when I believe in Christ and put my faith in Christ, his righteousness is credited to me. And so I have this total right standing with God and this new designation as son, as daughter. That's a whole new identity. And it's the deepest truth of who we are.
2: Well, my guest today is Rick Altizer. He's the director of this documentary released in March. He Calls Me Daughter. As you were going through production, what surprised you? Connections maybe that you made as you were like hearing from the different subjects you talked to, even perhaps about how, assuming you have maybe daughters of your own or children,
1: well,
2: how
1: two,
2: you father.
1: I have two daughter-in-laws and I have a wife. I've been married for 40 years to a woman who has a father wound. So I understand it very well. And I know how impactful it is when you have a father that struggles with affirming you for whatever reason, how that impacts how you are. I think for me, I was so surprised just with God just kept blowing my mind with bringing in people and then taking them out, shaping the film. I'm going to have to do a podcast just on all the things God did on this film. That was just amazing to see God leading, guiding, and directing. So many times I have in the past seen a closed door as, I knew it, God. I knew I couldn't count on you. There you are, shutting a door, not being there for me. That's all father wound right there. That's father wound talking. I knew I couldn't count on you. And I'm learning and have been learning to see the closed door as direction and guidance. We had a married couple in the film. You know, we flew them out. We paid for the crew. We spent all this money. You know, it was okay, but it wasn't quite right. I didn't know what was going on. Well, anyway, well, their marriage kind of imploded and they're divorced and God pulled them out. And so I saw that as direction. All right, God, you're protecting me. You're protecting this film. And frankly, the film isn't about marriage. It helped me to focus. That's not what this film's about. This film's about the father wound for women. It's not about marriage. Not that a movie about marriage isn't a bad thing, but that's not what this movie's about. And so those little things like that, and I can't tell you how many times that happened, what looked like a closed door, God's removing something, taking something out, was guidance, direction. So I'm learning God, when God closes a door, he's guiding you, he's leading you, and he's directing you. In my life, more times than not, God has led me with the closed door than he has the open door. So the father wound is upset, impatient, angry about the closed door. That's the father wound. But coming from the faith, the trust, the belief, speaking out of belief. Oh, you closed this door. I just lost my job. You know, my girlfriend broke up with me. You know, whatever. Some terrible thing that has been, you know, oh, you must be guiding and directing me. I'm going to trust you, God. I'm trusting you in this. I don't understand it, but I trust you.
2: Where did you find the subjects that you talked to for the documentary?
1: It was a journey that I'm telling you. I just like a broken record. It was God. God found him. I don't know what else to say. I knew Shonda Pierce, who's a Christian comedian. I'd done 3 films with her. Her father had just died, and she never had shared about her dad before. And so I knew she would talk about her dad. So she was one of the first people I interviewed. And then things just kind of, I met people, looked, hey, you need to talk to so-and-so. You should talk to so-and-so. When this married couple fell out and the whole thing collapsed, I was on the phone with Dee Dee Mayer, who's at Pepperdine. She's in the film. I told her what happened. I just lost this big part of my movie. It's got that, you know, I'm going to have to take him out. And she said, you know, I have this friend in Louisville, Kentucky, Scarlet Hope Ministries, and they go into strip clubs and they, you know, make home cooked meals every week. And they have this amazing ministry to women in strip clubs. You might want to call her. Because of this closed door, I make a phone call. I call up the person at Scarlet Hope. I meet Priscilla, who's on the cover of the poster. That's Priscilla right there. And her story's the main story. And had I called a year earlier, I wouldn't have been able to talk to Priscilla because she hadn't been through the program enough. But because I called when I called, it was the perfect timing to get this amazing story that's like the main theme of our movie. So God shut that door to lead me here. I wasn't ready to go there until he had to shut the door to drive me there. So again, it's those kinds of things. Just God leading, guiding, and directing. I've just never been on a film where God kind of just handpicked who's going to be in it. So we were on vacation in Gatlinburg, and my wife was listening to Ligonier, a little podcast, and this guy named Michael Reeves from England was speaking on the fatherhood of God. She goes, Rick, listen to this. I think he might need to be in the film. And I'm listening to this amazing English accent. He's this Oxford, you know, he's the president of a theological seminary, right? In Oxford, right? I mean, he's brilliant and amazing. And he's talking about the fatherhood of God, but he's got this soft, gentle, kind English accent. And as I'm hearing him say this, I'm just giving this amazing truth of the fatherhood of God, I'm going, this is a voice a wounded woman could hear. A woman who's wounded by men, this is a male voice that she could listen to. I love Tony Evans. I had Tony Evans in Show Me the Father, but he can get a little rough. You know, he can get a little excited, sound angry, and a wounded woman might not listen to him as well. But with this Michael Reeves, it's like, I think a wounded woman would hear him. Well, emailed him, gave him the trailer. He goes, I'm in. We went to England. My wife and I took a vacation and interviewed him in England. So, you know. But those kinds of things, God just opening those doors, and then here we are. You know, here it is.
2: I'm thinking of even a clip a while ago between Charlie Kirk and sitting in at a table discussing with a bunch of OnlyFans models, and he asks them, are you proud of what they do? And they just kind of say, well, yeah, I mean, it's what they do for money. And he says, how is your father? You know, how's your father relationship? Do you think there really is something to be said there, that there is a connection between being wounded by one's father and entering the entertainment industry, shall we say?
1: Well, yeah, the sex industry. What Rochelle Starr, who runs Scarlet Hope Ministries, an amazing ministry. They go into strip clubs every Thursday night, make home-cooked meals, and just interact with the women who are in the sex industry. She said this in the film. She said, I have seen thousands of women in the sex industry. And she said, virtually everyone has some kind of father wound. Every single one. And that certainly was the case with Priscilla, who's in the film. Her mom had 5 kids from 5 different men. As a matter of fact, Priscilla says in the film, she goes, I couldn't be a Christian because I'm not going to worship a man. Jesus was a man. I'm not worshiping a man. And she said, God is a father. She said, I had no idea of how to connect with that. No concept. So it was a barrier to her. You know, what a negative impact men had had in her life, had been so negative that it actually was a barrier for her to become a Christian because Jesus was a man. and I'm not worshiping a man. And she had to get over that, you know. And so when men, a lot of men are seeing the film and taking it to their addiction recovery groups and showing it to men who are, you know, struggling from porn addiction, and they're watching the film because, look, guys, this is the impact you're having. You're making it a barrier for these women to even become a Christian because you're showing such a negative impact of what a man is. If that doesn't sober you up, I don't know what will. By me going and doing that and being a part of that, I'm actually making it difficult for these women to become a Christian because I'm showing them what a negative thing a man is.
2: A lot to think about here about what hurts women. But I'm curious if you have thoughts based on like this production that you've done about how men, fathers, can not just be discouraged from hurting your daughters, but also exhorted to love them well. Like, what does the flip side of the coin look like? What does loving daughters well look like?
1: Yes. And we have Alex Kendrick in the film. We have Rochelle's father who helped her by modeling loving Christ and loving those who are unlovely. And now she's started this amazing ministry. So we do show the positive impact. I didn't want it just to be a downer. You know, my dad threw my head into the table and broke my nose, and my dad didn't say I was his. You know, I wanted to also have positive role models. Here's some good dads. Here's what a good dad looks like. So what I would say to men who are fathers listening to this is there's one perfect father. There's only one, and you're not him. Your job isn't to be the perfect father, because guess what? You're going to make mistakes. You're going to mess up. That's just a fact. You've already done it. As I'm saying it, you're going, yep, you know exactly what I'm talking about because you've already done it. Our job is to lead our daughters and our sons to the perfect father. That's our job. Not to be the perfect father, because we can't, but we can lead them to the perfect father. And at the end of the day, that's the only thing that's going to help them is the gospel. Most of our great reviews, you know, have been from men. One guy says it's the best movie, one of the best movies I've ever seen. So it is very impactful for men, especially men who have daughters or who are married to a wounded woman. It's really impactful and it's helpful. And I think it helps give hope. There's a lot of hope in this film. It's very uplifting and positive. We really resolve everything, and I didn't want it to be a downer, but that would be my main thing for guys, is just to be aware. My job is to lead them to the Father, but not to be the perfect Father. To repent, to say, I'm sorry when we mess up. You're going to mess up. Dude, just apologize. Do it. That's going to bring healing. Don't defend yourself and be defensive. Say, I'm sorry. Help your daughters have healthy relationship with men. If you can't do that, she's going to end up marrying some guy that's not going to be healthy. You got to show her she has value and worth, and you got to show her that a man can say he's sorry. That way, if she's dating some guy who can't do it, she's not going to have anything to do with him. You got to show her.
2: Humility. Yeah. No, it's good for men to practice in their fathering, I suppose. Yeah.
1: Absolutely.
2: What has the impact of producing this film, watching it and talking with this people been for you?
1: Yeah, it's beyond what we thought it was going to be. As I mentioned earlier, it was the number 5 movie in America the 2 nights it was out in theaters. I mean, I had no idea it was going to do that. And then the ongoing interest that we're seeing is just beyond what I thought. I didn't know it would do this. And I'm an okay filmmaker, but I'm not that. You know, God's in this. God did this. He's getting the glory. And it's not me. You know, I didn't do this. I was watching it in the theater. I was going, this isn't me. I didn't put this together. I just saw all the things. Yeah, God did that. Oh, yeah, God did that. Yep, that's right. God did that one. I forgot about that. Yep. That God totally did that too. So, the impact for me has been profound. I have been so grateful and thankful and to my daddy, you know, my daddy God. And for me personally, I made 2 movies about this topic. My dad died in August of last year. Yeah, we were as close as we could be. You know, he had a lot of issues. So I never called God daddy. The Abba, Papa, daddy thing, I never got there. I got to father and I was able to do that, but I never did daddy. And after this, I started calling God daddy. My daddy's taking good care of me. My daddy he loves me. He cares for me, and He's going to take care of us. We can trust him. You make these films for other people, but they're for you, you know. The gospel's for all of us. The power of salvation's in the gospel. So when you focus on that, it's going to bring life.
0: 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Many thanks to our guest, Rick Altizer, director of the documentary He Calls Me Father. 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Coming up on tomorrow's program, it's Pedro Garcia on the causes of deconstruction of faith.
3: You know, when someone is opening up about their issues, the tendency for us is always to give our opinion, which is, oh, let me tell you, this happened to me, or I know this, or all that. And we're trying to train ourselves to bring them to the Lord, to hold our mouths, and just to bring them to the Lord. Because what can I say that is going to really, right? Like, I mean, I can be there, of course, but the first thing I should do is to bring them to the Lord. A person that is, you know, struggling with their faith, they might need space away from the Lord for a second to just for someone to listen, so that they don't feel that they're being judged because they are doubting their faith.
0: That's tomorrow at the same time right here on His People. 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
1: Matt Herron pastors Sojourn Church in Traverse City, Michigan. And today we continue his series, Matthew, the Gospel of the Kingdom, and the message from Matthew chapter 21, verses 23 through 45. Here's Matt Herron.
2: We're in a series in the Gospel of Matthew. We are in chapter 21. This is the flow of the book that we've been using over the course of a long time now. We're in the what we've been calling the fifth book, and we're just in the first chapter of the fifth book, chapter 21. And the title of it is Clashes of Kingdoms. And chapter 21 begins with Jesus entering Jerusalem, what's known as Palm Sunday or the triumphal entry, to a lot of celebration. But then it gets full of friction really fast. This is the last week of Jesus's earthly life. And over the course of these days, the clash of kingdoms just kicks to higher and higher degrees. And we're going to see that here in the second half of chapter 21. We're going to spend the majority of our time focused on the last parable, verses 33 through 46. I'll reference the earlier verses, but I think you'll see that there's not a terribly different focus that Jesus is offering in any of those three sections that Jeff read. So we're going to start off with the parable and take a look at this. What's going on here? In verse 33, you have a vineyard owner, and he's an investor. That's the indication here. This investor, what he does is he buys a piece of land, he plants orchards, he equips that land, he equips it completely, he builds a wall, tower, wine press. He just completely equips this piece of property that he bought as an investment. And so if you're familiar with vineyards, especially at that point in time, you need a tower to watch out for predators, for animals. You need a wall to protect it. You need the wine press to take the grapes and turn it into wine, so on. So the point is that this investor purchased land or got land, and he equipped the land and got it all ready for his investment. And then at the second half of verse 33, he turns it over to tenants, to these farmers that he has hired to work the land. It's an investment. He's hired people to work the land to produce the fruit so that he gets a return on investment. The tenant farmers are his managers. It's their job to care for the farm, to produce the fruit, to give him the fruit, which means that they need to pay rent. And so this is an investment property. Their job is to manage the property and then to pay their rent. He gets a piece of the action. He gets a return on his investment. That's what the investor is about. That's what he's doing. He himself is not the farmer. He leases it. And then it says that he goes to another country. Verses 34 through 37, it shows that when he sends somebody to come for his rent, to come get the fruit, it doesn't go so well. He sends his representatives, and the tenant farmers reject his ownership. They attack his representatives. They refuse to give him, the owner, what is rightfully his. Now, a couple commentators reference this, and I think it's quite helpful. Jesus uses a widely known cultural situation that multiple Jewish rabbis write about. And it's this idea of absentee landlords. And it was a problem in the first century. And everybody listening to Jesus when he told this parable, they would have known about it. These rabbinical writings, they tell us that here was the law. Here's what developed. If you could avoid paying rent for 3 years, the property was yours. Now, that's a pretty terrible rule, isn't it? But it's basically, if you can avoid paying rent for 3 years, so imagine yourself in a rental home, if you could somehow figure out a way to dodge rent for 3 years, and you could show that you've lived in that house and no one's collected rent, The law became, the house is yours. Absentee landlords, we're not putting up with it. If they don't care for their stuff, you get it. So several commentators point to the fact that it might be that Jesus is pointing to this idea, this problem of absentee landlords. And he's saying, if you go for 3 years and you show that, you know, that you're running the show, that the landlord has abdicated, that he's taken off, that he's not paying attention, then you get the rights. You get the rights to that land. So that's the summary of the parable. Now, who do the characters represent in the parable? Remember, parables are stories that are meant to reflect a bigger truth. And so if you think about Jesus and what he's trying to say with this parable, here's who the characters represent. The vineyard owner represents God. The tenant farmers represent people. But maybe you would say more specifically, the religious leaders, the Jewish religious leaders. The servants are the prophets that God has sent. So the people that come to collect the rent are the prophets that God has sent. And then the son that was sent is Jesus. So that's the summary. That's the characters. What does it mean? Now, we've run into parables a number of times in the Gospel of Matthew, and we've run into parables. You run into parables a lot if you read any of the Gospels. And we like to remind ourselves that in a parable, not everything is one-to-one. In other words, every detail doesn't have to have a hidden meaning. That's not necessarily what a parable is doing. What a parable is trying to do is communicate one big idea. And so sometimes you can get yourself a little mangled up if you read a parable and you're like, well, what's that about? Well, it might not be about anything. It's a story, but it's meant to indicate a big idea. And so it's a vivid illustration. And what is Jesus doing here? What he's showing us is something about the human heart. And here's what I want to try to invite us into, the meaning of the parable. Well, this landlord is not physically present. He is not an absentee landlord. He's not forgotten about this investment. It's quite the contrary to that. He has proactively sent many messengers to check on his investment. He sent messengers and they rejected them. He sent more messengers. And so this landlord is not physically coming back, but it's on his radar. He's doing exactly what he should do. He is sending his representatives to check in on his investment and to collect rent. So he's not an absentee landlord. It's actually the exact opposite of that. He's proactively engaged. And if we were going to try to make a quick application to that, is you think about your life with God. Is it possible that you sometimes feel like God is absent? Is it sometimes like maybe you feel like God is a little bit of an absentee landlord? You know, it's like I talk to him and I don't feel like I hear anything back, or I have these big problems in my life and I don't feel like he does anything about it. God may feel distant, but the testimony of the Bible is that God has not forgotten about his people either. God is actually, just like this landowner, has proactively engaged with them time and time again throughout history. However, the tenants, humanity, have rejected those attempts. They've rejected, they've beaten, and they've killed. In this parable, they've killed the owner's representatives, the prophets. And as we think about the story of the world, how often in the Old Testament were the Old Testament prophets rejected, beaten, killed? We have account after account of that happening. The point is, these tenants, humanity, they want to be owners. They want there to be no landlord. They want to have rights to do with it what they want to do with it. They attacked anyone who came along, anybody who reminded them that they were tenants and not owners. And their worst attack was against the owner's son. Maybe it's because the owner's son is the one who most reminded them that they were tenants and not owners. It's his biological son showing up there and saying, hey, guys, you know, this is my family's property. It's like little representatives or, you know, people that are, you know, working for the debt. That's one thing. But man, the son, they were like disgusted that the son came. It was their worst attack against the son. You know, God said something really interesting to Israel right after he brought them out of Egypt. They're about to go into the promised land. God has rescued them from slavery in Egypt. He's provided for them. He's done it all for them. Now they're on the verge of going into the promised land. And this is in Deuteronomy chapter 6. And this is what God says. And when the Lord your God brings you into the land that he swore to your fathers with great and good cities that you did not build and houses full of all good things that you did not fill and cisterns that you did not dig and vineyards and olive trees that you did not plant. And when you eat and are full, then take care lest you forget the Lord who brought you out of the land of Egypt, out of the house of slavery. It is the Lord your God you shall fear. Him you shall serve. But what's God saying in Deuteronomy chapter 6? He's pointing out the fact that our hearts want to forget the degree to which everything we have is a gift. He's like, I've rescued you out of slavery. I've provided everything you need. Now I'm going to give you the promised land. And in that promised land, you don't have to start from zero. There's vineyards and wells and homes. There's all of these things, and you're just going to get them. They're going to be all given to you. What an inheritance. What a gift. But take care, because here's what the human heart does. The human heart drifts, and the human heart forgets. Can you relate? You know, as the people of God has trusted Jesus and run to him for his rescue and received that incredible rescue, when it first happens, you don't think you're going to forget. But guess what? You do forget. You don't think that you'll ever forget how glorious it is to realize that you've actually been rescued from death to life, that you've actually been forgiven for all of it, every bit of it. You don't think you'll ever forget that, but you do. We don't think we're going to forget, but we do forget. And all the way back in Deuteronomy 6, Jesus is looking at the people of Israel, and he's like, you don't think you're going to forget this, like, crossing the Red Sea, getting food in the desert, getting water in the desert. You don't think you're going to forget, but you take care, because that's the natural state of things. You do forget. You're always in danger of forgetting. Why do we forget, or why do we want to forget like that? God's saying that's the way the human heart is. You're going to forget. You're going to forget that you didn't earn it. And as time goes by, you're going to think that you did earn it. And he says to the nation of Israel, you're going to have this land, and you're going to think you built those houses. And you're going to think that you planted those orchards. And you're going to think that you dug those wells. You're going to think that this was your work. We're in danger of the same exact thing. Why do we do that? Because they don't want to be tenants. They want to be owners. Well, after all these failed attempts, the owner does send his son. And you might have read that or heard that read and say, why in the world would he do that? Why in the world would he do that? There's all this evidence. Employee after employee has gone to collect rent, and it's not gone well for any of them. They've all been rejected. Nobody listens. Everybody is like, get out of here. They beat them. They stone them. They kill them. Nothing has worked. Why in the world would the owner send his son? I mean, you could look at this situation and say, in this situation, he has the law on his side. Instead of sending your son, why don't you call the police? You know, they don't have police like we had police, but they did have a court system. And this was rightfully his land. Why didn't he go to the courts and say, my tenants are trying to steal my land? They won't pay rent. They're delinquent. Why did he send his son? Well, one commentator pointed this out, and it gives us quite a little hint. Do you see what the owner says? They will respect my son. They will respect my son. So I've sent all these employees, and they haven't respected them. But man, if I send my son, they'll respect him. They'll value him. That word has some weight to it, that they'll respect him. They'll value him. It seems that this is indicating that the landowner is not just interested

was sent to us for us. Jesus is using this parable to summarize the whole history of Israel. The history of Israel reveals a persistent sense of rebellion against God. That the whole Old Testament, from Exodus onward, Matthew 22, in just the next chapter, when Jesus talks to the Pharisees, he says, "Woe to you, Pharisees." And then he goes on to list that I sent you prophets, but you kill them. The whole story of the history of Israel is these little false starts and these little hints here and there. But time and time again, the pattern is that they walk away from God and they rebel. God has given so much to Israel. If you look at the tenants in verse 33, he equipped the entire land and gave it to the tenants. He wanted them to win. He wanted them to be successful, but they don't want to serve anybody. No matter how many opportunities God gives them, they keep rejecting his good way. And if you think about the first parts of the text that we read today, in the first part, Jesus is at work showing things that the Messiah would do, miracles and divine power. And the Jewish religious leaders are like, we don't buy any of this. In other places, they say that power is coming from Satan. Very, very skeptical. And Jesus says, all right, you know what? If you're that skeptical, I'm not telling you anything either. And then in the next parable, in verses 28 through 32, he says, think about a guy who has two sons. And he asks one son, will you go work in the vineyard? And he's like, no way. And then a little bit later, he changes his mind and actually does what his father asked. The other son is like, oh, I'll work in the vineyard for you, Dad. And then doesn't do it. Jesus is saying that this is the nature of the relationship with Israel. There's a hard-heartedness. Even when they say they'll do it, they don't do it. I mean, if you read through the Old Testament, you would see plenty of times where the nation of Israel hears the word of the Lord, and they're like, yes, we will do it. And it's like, by the end of the next chapter, they've already quit doing it. Like, this is the story all throughout the Old Testament. And in with Jesus standing right there in front of them, they won't own their rebellion. They don't want to be tenants. They want to be owners. And the consequences were crushing. Look at verses 42 through 46. As Jesus begins to apply the story that he offered them, he basically says this: have you never read in the scriptures? The stone that the builders rejected, that becomes the main thing. That becomes the most central thing to the whole story, the cornerstone. And Jesus is saying, that's me. I'm the cornerstone. You guys keep rejecting me. It's the story of Israel throughout the Old Testament. And now here we are in the New Testament, and it's still happening. And he's like, you rejected this stone, but this stone has become the cornerstone. It's the Lord's doing. Therefore, I tell you, the kingdom of God will be taken away from you and given to a people producing its fruits. Jesus says, here's what's going to happen, Israel. There's going to be a consequence for this. The kingdom is going to be given to people who bear its fruits. There's a loss that's going to happen because you have continually rejected the cornerstone. And then he says, if you fall on that stone, if that stone falls on you, there's going to be a crushing. Somebody's going to get crushed. You can either fall on Christ and crush your own self and have repentance and a recognition that you need Christ, or that stone will eventually fall on you and crush you. The end of this text, the Jewish leaders realize that Jesus was talking about them. That's what they say. In verse 45 and 46, it's like, uh-oh, these are all about us. And they're furious. They want to arrest them, but they know that the crowd's liking it. The crowd is receiving it. And so they go into the shadows and they put a plan together that's going to unfold over the next few days throughout the end of the Gospel of Matthew. Before we move on, though, I want to touch on something that's a little sensitive, but it's also important. It's been important for hundreds of years, but it's also important over the last few years. If you think of the Christian church's interaction with the Jewish people, it has been really complicated. And there's a few errors that are available to you. So if you want to handle this poorly, there's a few ways that you can handle it poorly. And the Christian church has tried all three. So I'm gonna walk through them and just try to at least give. I mean, there's no way we can dive into these, but I just want to put them on your radar and invite you into the realization of how hard it has been for Christians to navigate this reality

0: the Jewish people who were God's people, who rejected the prophet, rejected the cornerstone. And then Jesus says the kingdom is taken from you and it's going to be given to the people who are producing its fruits. What in the world does all that mean? Over the course of the Christian story, over the last 2,000 years, one of the errors has been Christian anti-Judaism. This would show up as anti-Semitism sometimes. But if you don't know, some parts of the Christian story have been terribly anti-Semitic. A number of church councils throughout the first 1,000 years of the church's story concluded derogatory things about the Jewish people. A lot of it, not all of it, but a lot of it was related to a misplaced blame of the Jewish people for killing Jesus, as if it's only the Jews to blame for having crucified Jesus. Maybe more famously, Martin Luther, the great reformer from the 1500s, he originally saw the mistreatment of the Jews, specifically in the Roman Catholic Church, and he called for compassion to the Jewish people. He looked at the way the Roman Catholic Church was talking about Jews, and he's like, that's wrong. We should not do that. We should show compassion upon the Jewish people. But then, very tragically, he basically did a 180 towards the end of his life. And towards the end of his life, Martin Luther began to write terrible, terrible things about the Jewish people, and he began to call for their persecution. Listen, the people in the land of Israel are deeply tied to the biblical narrative. We would not have a biblical narrative if it wasn't for the people of Israel. If it wasn't for Abraham, that God called out and started a nation. And then it was, he said, you're going to have as many as the sand on the seashore or as many as the stars in the sky. God had great plans for this people, the people of Israel, God's chosen people. And God worked through that group of people and he kept keeping his promise to that group of people time and time again throughout the Old Testament. So much of the Old Testament can be understood as God being faithful to Israel, even when Israel wasn't faithful to him. And as you come to the end of the Old Testament, there's desperation because God's given Israel all of these resources and it's a train wreck. And then silence. And then we get to the New Testament and something glorious happens. Through the lineage of the people of Israel, through the lineage of one of their great kings, David, comes the promised Messiah, Jesus. And when God said that through you, the whole world is going to be blessed, this is one of the ways that through the nation of Israel and God's preservation of the nation of Israel, this baby was born and his name would be Jesus. He's going to save his people from their sin. And that's exactly the man that we're reading about in the Gospel of Matthew. So we don't have a biblical narrative without the people of Israel. Furthermore, we are called to love every human because they are made in God's image. Every ethnicity, Jews, Arabs, Asians, whites, African-Americans, Latinos, every people group is beloved in God's eyes. Any sort of anti-Judaism, anti-Semitism, anti-Islam, anti-any of these things, that posture towards another people group because they're a people group is contrary to the way of God. So Christian anti-Judaism, one ditch, avoid it. That's not helpful. Another ditch is Christian Zionism. Some movements within Christianity have come to an understanding of the role of modern Israel that has resulted in conflating biblical Israel with modern Israel. It's just a complete gluing together that the people that you're reading about in the Bible are the exact same people that inhabit a piece of land in the Middle East right now. So it's resulted in a view of Israel that sees Israel as a total and uncomplicated fulfillment of prophecies related to the restoration of the Jews that are made in the Old Testament. Again, the people and the land of Israel are deeply tied to the biblical narrative, and we wouldn't have a biblical narrative without them, and to the promises of God, all of that. But how the promises play out is a subject of incredible debate. The idea of Christian Zionism, there's a book that was written a couple years ago, and the guy is making the case that really it should be Christian Zionisms. There's so many different ways of understanding what God is doing with the nation of Israel, how those Old Testament promises are fulfilled in our current day. And if you were to try to say there's one single definition of this, that would be an unfortunate way of trying to describe it. To try to limit it down because there's been so many views. One of the more popular views is something called supersessionism. And that's a view that is pretty popular in Reform circles. And that is that the promises made to the Jewish people in the Old Testament, including the promises about them getting their land back, have been superseded by the Christian church. That Christ fulfills all of that. That Christ is the new Israel, that Christ is the new temple, that what Jesus came to do is to show that God's promises were not just to the nation of Israel in this one plot of land, but it was expanding to the whole world, and that all people are actually invited into this, and that while Jesus is the Messiah that came from Israel, he's not the Messiah just for Israel. He's the Messiah of the whole world. And you can see how if that's an understanding of how the Old Testament promises are fulfilled, then what's happening right now in that part of the Middle East is it's way more vague as to how that connects to the promises of the Bible. Now, there are other views that would say, no, what's happening in the Middle East right now is a direct part of God fulfilling his promises. There's a lot of room to move here. But we should hold the modern nation of Israel to the same standards that we would hold any other nation to. That the nation of Israel is not baptized into some sort of a special condition in which they're free from criticism, or that there's an expectation that there's a special, unique thing going on that exempts them from the way that they need to move in the world. So remember what I said with number one, we're not going there. But with number two, we need to be careful here. And it's important for you to recognize that if you were to line up five faithful, conservative, evangelical scholars, you would likely get five somewhat different views on how it is that God is going to fulfill or interact with the promises he's made in the Old Testament. All right, number three, Christian evangelism of Jews. Christian evangelism of Jews. This is another problem. A third and final danger is to somehow conclude that the Jewish people do not need to hear the gospel, that somehow the Jewish people do not need to be evangelized. And this has been a view that some have taken, somehow that, you know, like we shouldn't mess with Judaism, like they're kind of our brothers and sisters, they kind of come from our, you know, our lineage. That would be a terrible misunderstanding of the nature of the gospel itself. The nation of Israel needs to hear the gospel. They needed to hear it when Jesus shared it and before he died. They needed to hear it when Peter preached it and when Paul preached it and when the disciples began to spread out from Jerusalem to Judea. All the Jews need to hear it in the first century. And guess what? Anyone who's Jewish today, they need to hear the gospel news too. Judaism believes in the God of the Bible, but they deny that Jesus is the promised Messiah. We believe that Jesus is the long-awaited, long-promised Messiah, that he is the anointed one, that he's the king, that all of these psalms that long for the day when the Messiah will come, that Jesus actually showed up, that they, if they don't believe he's come yet, they missed him. And wouldn't we, out of love and compassion for our neighbor, want them to know that the Messiah has actually come, and that Messiah that they long for, he did what they were hoping. He actually set them free from their ultimate oppressor. Listen, we should agree with the Apostle Paul that Jesus belongs to the Jewish people first. That's what Paul says in Romans 1:16, to the Jew first. Jesus wants them, like he does every people group, and they desperately need Jesus, like all people do. So, and when you think about what is Jesus talking about when he says the kingdom of God's going to be taken away from you and it's going to be given to those who bear its fruits. Listen, watch out for these pitfalls. And let's just remember that at bare minimum, every soul, every human needs to hear the good news about Jesus. And that includes our Jewish friends. So that's the Jewish story. But listen, don't let yourself off the hook. You know, when we think about the Jewish people and their rebellion, this progressive, persistent rebellion against God, don't let ourselves off the hook. Man, the history of humanity reveals a persistent sense of rebellion against God. My story is not much different than Israel's. And guess what? Neither is yours. I've been given so much. And yet, instead of seeing my life as a gracious gift from God, I often drift towards thinking it came from me. I want to be in charge. I don't want to be a tenant. I want to be an owner. But we're all tenants. We know deep down, I think deep down, we know that we're tenants. but we desperately want to believe that we're owners because owners can do whatever they want with their vineyard. Ultimately, we want total freedom. We want to be able to do what we want to be able to do. What's the lesson we can take from this? In 1 Corinthians chapter 10, you know, Paul tells the church at Corinth, he's like, you want to know one of the reasons why you were given the written word? You were given the written word so that you can learn from it. So that you can read these accounts of the ways in which people obeyed God or disobeyed God, and you can learn something from that. And so that's how we should receive this. It's something, whether it's a good example or a bad example, if it's in the scriptures, it's for our instruction. And so what can we learn from this? I want to fast forward. This happened the last week of Jesus' earthly life. Just a few weeks later, we have something recorded in Acts chapter 2. And you might be like, Acts chapter 2? That's way further in the Bible. Listen, that's a few weeks after this incident. It's a few weeks. The people in Acts chapter 2 have an incredibly different response to Jesus. Peter preaches a sermon in Acts chapter 2 to a group that is largely Jewish. And he says basically the exact same thing that Jesus says. God has sent his messengers, and you've ignored them, you've rejected them, and you rejected his son, Jesus. You crucified him. You killed him. And they hear this sermon, and while the religious leaders here in Matthew 21 rejected it, this time, those who were listening, the Bible says they were cut to the heart, and they yelled out, "What shall we do?" And Peter says, "I got great news. Repent. Turn from rejecting the Son and instead receive the Son." While Jesus' message was rejected in Matthew 21, so much so that they do this very thing in a few days. Do you realize that? The parable that Jesus just told, they're going to act it out in real life just a couple days later. It was rejected in Matthew 21, but just a few weeks later, it's received by thousands. Here's the point. How will you respond to the message that Jesus brings? Look, the gospel is not advice. It is news. It's news of a coming king who is coming back to rule and reign on earth forever. And he's provided a way in which you can be part of that kingdom. You can be welcomed in. The invitation is to line up your life in light of this soon coming kingdom of God. This news is that God is the creator and the owner of everything, and everything you have is a gift. All of life is a gift. A while ago, I read an article that referenced a book called Either Or. And it's a book that was written by the 19th century Danish philosopher Soren Kierkegaard. And Soren Kierkegaard is extremely hard to read. So I was really glad to see an article that told me what the heck he was talking about. But in the book, Either Or, Kierkegaard explores life. And, you know, Kierkegaard dealt with a lot of depression. He was very pessimistic. But what he wrote in this book, man, it resonates so much with today. He looks at two options for life. And Soren Kierkegaard basically, he spends a good chunk of the book exploring the aesthetic approach to life, which is this approach that's basically pleasure and freedom. And then he says there's this other approach to life, which is the ethical. And that's basically like duty and commitment. And he explores the aesthetic, the pleasure, the freedom. And he basically suggests that if you mature, you're going to mature past the aesthetic, being controlled by pleasure and freedom. And you're actually going to move towards the ethical. More, you're going to have a sense of the value of duty and the value of commitment. But what his ultimate point is that the real choice that you face is not between the aesthetic and the ethical. He actually says those two are one way of moving in the world, but there's another option. And that would actually be what he refers to as the religious, or a recognition that there's something more going on in the world, that there's a God who created everything. I think Kierkegaard is saying in this book, Either Or, either I am created or I'm not. And Kierkegaard seems to be suggesting that if I'm not created, then I'm free. You know, if I'm just an accident, then I'm free and I own myself. If I'm free, that also means, though, that I'm meaningless, because it basically means that nothing matters, pleasure or duty, because I have no purpose. I'm not built for anything. I'm an accident of molecules. There's no right, there's no wrong. Eventually, I'm gonna die, and I'm gonna die, and I'm gonna rot. And then eventually the sun's gonna die, and everybody's gonna rot. And no one's gonna be around to remember anything, and it was worthless, and it was empty. Or maybe if there's a God who created me, then I'm not completely free because I have purpose and value. Although I'm not completely free, my life has meaning. And so he's basically saying, if God created me, yes, I lose some freedom, but you know what it means? It brings in all kinds of meaning and value, all kinds of purpose and worth. And so the question that he's wrestling with is, if I'm not created, then I get freedom. If I am created, I lose the freedom, but then what? If I'm totally free, great, but none of it matters. If I'm created, I'm not totally free, but oh man, I was built for something. And the God who is over all things actually has an idea for my life. And this isn't empty, and this isn't worthless, and the sun's not just gonna die and everybody rot. The future is bright and glorious. See, the message that God has clearly sent to humanity is that you are not an accident. That you were created by God, the God of heaven. You are a tenant in his vineyard, yes, but your owner is the source of all that is good. He is the giver of all good gifts, and he is for you. His invitation is to return from your rebellion and to trust him. Instead of rejecting the Son, receive the Son. Instead of pushing against the reality of the world, join in with the God who made you and has a plan for your life. He wants a relationship with you. How do you know that? He sent his Son. Just like in this parable, God would have been completely justified to just wipe the whole thing out and to just say, I'm done with this rebellion. But instead, he sends his own Son to stand in our place, to rescue us back, to provide a way in which we could be reunited to the very God who made us. He sent his own Son to die and rise again so that we could be united with God. Let's pray. God, thank you for this parable. It's a hard one, and at the same time, God, it's such a good invitation for us. A recognition that we're in a culture that loves freedom. That speaks to our hearts, to be completely free, to not have anyone over us, to not have anyone telling us what we have to do or what we need to do with the resources that we've been given. God, we love our freedom. But God, would you help us to see where that road goes? God, the logical road there is a life of meaninglessness and emptiness. Would you open our eyes and help us to see that what you've done here is beyond what we could have ever guessed. You've created a world that reflects your character, a world that actually is an invitation to see you more clearly, resources that we get to use in the world to bless each other and to honor you. God, would you help us to see that this life is full of meaning and value and purpose when we're connected to you? We thank you that you sent Jesus to do that for us. In Jesus' name we pray, amen.
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That was Brian Johnson singing By the Grace of God here on Pilgrim Radio. As we look forward to more music at 4 a.m. Pacific time, it's our music hour, of course, our first one of our Monday morning. As we turn in the meantime to Ellie Holcomb reminding us of the love of God. It's a simple idea, but it's profound at the same time, isn't it? So I trust it'd be encouraging to you today. It's Ellie Holcomb singing He Loves Us.

Colossians 3, verse 16 is the cry of our hearts. It says, "Let the message of Christ dwell among you richly as you teach and admonish one another with all wisdom through psalms, hymns, and songs of the Spirit, singing to God with gratitude in your hearts." 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

That was Keith and Kristen Getty singing This Is My Father's World on Pilgrim Radio to kick off this music hour. We've got more music like theirs on the way as we turn to Casting Crowns next with another classic hymn, 'Tis So Sweet to Trust in Jesus.

That was Chris Folsom singing Prayer for the City on Pilgrim Radio. Listener supported, commercial free, offering you strength for your journey today. That comes from the words of David Mathis as we pause the music, considering his writing. One of the biggest scams Satan has running today is the lie that reading the Bible is a chore. Reading the Bible is a delight. It's where we flourish as human beings in the presence of our God. So turn to him, read his word, hear from him, and pray. Communicate back to him, commune with him. And I trust you will be encouraged in a degree the world can't offer. It's JJ Heller coming up next as we press forward singing You Already Know.

That was Lisa Beville singing Tender Reed on Pilgrim Radio. A good song, I trust, and a great reminder that God is a God who watches out for the tender reeds. If that describes you today, turn to Him. Find strength to carry on. It's only in His strength that we can. Isn't that right? Because this life will try to beat us down. So turn to Him as we turn to Samantha Ebert coming up next, singing Flowers.

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Thanks for being on this journey with us. 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
2: Philip Miller pastors the Moody Church in Chicago, and today we continue his series, To the Ends of the Earth, the Book of Acts, and his message, The Power of the Gospel. 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
3: We owe a lot to the Apostle Paul. He's the author of nearly half of the New Testament, 13 out of 27 books. He's the pioneer who embarked on three high-risk missionary journeys throughout the ancient world and planted over a dozen churches in some of the most influential cities of the old world. He's the theological powerhouse who helped the early church articulate its doctrinal convictions for life in the new covenant and then apply those teachings to the everyday realities of living together as a new community of the Spirit made up of Jews and Gentiles together in a new family in Christ. Yes? The Apostle Paul's weight and his influence over the Christian movement is enormous. But his story begins in the most unlikely of places. Long before he was known as the Apostle Paul, he went by the name of Saul of Tarsus. And in Acts chapter 7, we caught a glimpse of him. Saul, he was there, if you'll remember, at the stoning of Stephen. And he was the one they were throwing the coats at his feet, and he was giving approval to the execution of Stephen, the first Christian martyr. In Acts chapter 8, verse 1, we see that Paul is approved of his execution. In Acts chapter 8, verse 3, we read Saul was ravaging the church and entering house after house, dragging off men and women, committing them to prison. So that's where Saul's story began. And now, today, we're going to come to Acts chapter 9 and to the day that changed Saul's life forever as he encounters the risen Christ in a blaze of light on the road to Damascus that stopped him in his tracks and turned his life utterly around. It is a shocking turn of events here that can only be explained by the power of the gospel, the power of the gospel. Grab your Bibles. We're going to be in Acts chapter 9, verses 1 down to 31. Acts chapter 9, verses 1 to 31. We're going to see three things today about the power of the gospel. We're going to see the power of the gospel in Saul's conversion, the power of the gospel in Saul's community, and the power of the gospel in Saul's commission. Conversion, community, and commission. So first of all, Saul's conversion. We see the power of the gospel in Saul's conversion. Look with me at Acts chapter 9, verse 1. But Saul, still breathing threats and murder against the disciples of the Lord, went to the high priest and asked him for letters to the synagogues at Damascus, so that if he found any belonging to the way, men or women, he might bring them bound to Jerusalem. Pause for just a moment. You'll recall from chapter 8 that after the stoning of Stephen, the first martyr, a great persecution broke out against the early church in Jerusalem. And so as a result of that persecution, people scattered. They started fleeing for their lives. And as a result, the gospel started spreading because people weren't quiet. As they ran, they shared the gospel, and more people started hearing the message of Jesus. And so the gospel is now spreading throughout the region of Judea, surrounding area, and Samaria. We've been watching that, tracking with that here in chapter 8 of Acts. And apparently, a group of people go north above Jerusalem. They go north, and they take refuge in a city about 150 miles away to the north called Damascus. It's about a two-week journey on foot, and they've taken refuge there. And Saul, who's been hunting down Christians in Jerusalem, causing trouble, he finds some trail of evidence that there's a group of Christians who have left and run away, and they're up in Damascus, and he decides, I need to go get them. So he goes to the high priest, he gets letters of extradition to go to share with the synagogue there, and they will help him coordinate, and then he's going to take the Christians, haul them back to his own jurisdiction in Jerusalem. That's his plan. Now notice there's a new name here for the first time that's used of these Christians. In verse 2, he is said to be after those who are belonging to the way. The way. That is the way of Jesus. You'll remember in John 14:6, Jesus said, I am the way, the truth, and the life. No one comes to the Father except through me. And so these are the people who have been, they're followers of the way. Jesus is the way back home to the Father, and Jesus is now the way that they practice as they follow Jesus, not just in the words he said, but in the actions he performed, because they're living out the way of Jesus as an embodied people. Isn't this beautiful? I love this description. Followers of the way. Don't you love that? So now Saul, with these letters in hand, he heads north with his posse to destroy all of those who belong to the way. Verse 3, now as he went on his way, he approached Damascus, and suddenly a light from heaven shone around him, and falling to the ground, he heard a voice saying, Saul, Saul, why are you persecuting me? So this is a vision. Okay, blinding light from the sky, from above, stops him in his tracks, and a loud voice. Saul, Saul, why are you persecuting me? Now, he doesn't know who this is. Verse 5, and he says, who are you, Lord? Who are you? The word Lord here, just the way he's using it, just means sir. Or master. It's a term of respect. He doesn't know this is the Lord Jesus Christ. But of course, it is the Lord, right? Who are you, Lord? He just knows this is some powerful, supernatural, angelic, something's happening. That's all he knows. Verse 5b, the second half. And he said, I am Jesus, whom you are persecuting. Can you imagine how fast his stomach must have clenched in a knot? Jesus? The one we crucified in Jerusalem? The one these way followers are going on about all the time, saying that he's not dead, he's rose from the dead and ascended as the Lord and Messiah of Israel, the Christ, the King. He's at the right hand of majesty. That Jesus? Yes, I am Jesus, whom you are persecuting. And you might be sitting there going, wait a minute, I thought he was persecuting Christians. Jesus says you're persecuting me. How are you persecuting Jesus? He's in heaven, he's untouchable. How are you persecuting Jesus? But Jesus is saying here basically, like, you come after my people, you're coming after me, right? Because remember, Jesus stands with those who stand for him. So in this moment, Saul realizes, I'm in deep trouble, right? Like, I've made a huge mistake. Because he realizes at this moment, in this split second, not only is he on the wrong side of history, he's on the wrong side of the risen Christ. And he thought he was defending God's honor. He thought these Christians were troublesome blasphemers who were undermining the Jewish temple leaders and promulgating a lie, all this nonsense about Jesus being the Messiah and the Christ and the risen one. And so he was hunting down Christians because he thought he was serving God. But then he hears, "I'm Jesus, whom you are persecuting," and his whole world comes crumbling down. And he finds himself an enemy of the living God. How devastating. How devastating to be working so hard at what you think was serving God, only to be confronted with the reality that you are far more sinful than you ever imagined. That you're sinful beyond reckoning, an enemy of the living God. But in his grace, Jesus doesn't stop there. Verse 6, "But rise," he says, "enter the city and you will be told what you are to do." He doesn't strike him dead. He doesn't just snuff him out. "Get up and go into the city and await further instructions." Verse 7, "The men who were traveling with him stood speechless, hearing the voice, seeing no one. Saul rose from the ground, although his eyes were opened, he saw nothing." He's blind. "So they led him by the hand and brought him into Damascus. And for 3 days he was without sight. He neither ate nor drank." So why does he refuse to eat or drink, huh? I mean, the blindness he can't help, obviously, but the eating and drinking, he's refusing food and drink. Why? Remember, Saul's a very religious person. He's a Pharisee, he's devout, he's a religious guy, and this is him praying and fasting is what's going on. We know that because Jesus tells Ananias down in verse 11 that Saul's been praying. In other words, he's been doing business with Jesus here. That's what's going on. He's telling Jesus, "I am so sorry, I did not believe in you. I made myself an enemy of your name. I hunted down your faithful followers. I'm the chief of sinners." That's a label that's going to stick with him until the very end of his life. 1 Timothy chapter 1, verse 15, he's still calling himself a chief of sinners. He understands what's happened. "I'm far more sinful than I ever dared realize." Jesus, is there any hope for an enemy like me? Verse 10. "Now there was a disciple at Damascus named Ananias. The Lord said to him in a vision, 'Ananias.' And he said, 'Here I am, Lord.' And the Lord said to him, 'Rise and go to the street called Straight, and at the house of Judas look for a man of Tarsus named Saul. For behold, he is praying. And he has seen in a vision a man named Ananias come in and lay his hands on him so that he might regain his sight.' But Ananias answered," verse 13, "'Lord, I have heard from many about this man, how much evil he has done to your saints in Jerusalem. And here he has authority from the chief priests to bind all who call on your name.'" Lord, are you sure? This sounds like a death wish. Are you quite certain you want to send me in after him? Verse 15, "The Lord said to him, 'Go, for he is a chosen instrument of mine to carry my name before the Gentiles and kings and the children of Israel, for I will show him how much he must suffer for the sake of my name.' So Ananias departed and entered the house, and laying hands on him, he said, 'Brother Saul, the Lord Jesus, who appeared to you on the road by which you came, has sent me so that you may regain your sight and be filled with the Holy Spirit.' And immediately something like scales fell from his eyes and he regained his sight. Then he rose and was baptized, and taking food, he was strengthened." Brother Saul. Oh, how that word brother must have sent waves of consolation into his tormented soul. This enemy has become a brother. The persecutor has been forgiven. The sinner has received mercy, all because of the grace of the crucified and risen Christ. Isn't this amazing? Amazing grace. How sweet the sound that saved a wretch like me. I once was lost, but now am found, was blind, but now I see. Those words of John Newton in 1772 in that famous hymn come straight out of this story. This is the power of the gospel. Don't you see it? And the gospel both confronts and consoles. Do you see how the gospel does this? The gospel tells us we're far more sinful than we ever dared realize. It confronts us. There's no one righteous. No, not one. Each of us, like sheep, have gone astray. All of us have turned to our own way. All have sinned and fall short of the glory of God, and the wages of sin is death, and we all stand condemned before the holiness of God. The gospel confronts us in our sin, and the gospel consoles us. The gospel tells us that because of Jesus Christ, we are far more loved than we ever dared hope, and that no matter what we've done or who we've become or what's been done to us, we are in Christ, known completely, loved utterly, and for

The gospel that changes us. It's the power of God. Amen? So we see the power of the gospel first in Saul's conversion. And secondly, we see it in Saul's community. Look at this. This is amazing to me. Look how intentional Jesus is to make sure Saul is not isolated, but he's surrounded by courageous members of the Christian community. Even though everyone's understandably really skeptical and apprehensive about this guy, right? I mean, he has a pretty bad track record. And so there's a lot of distrust. And yet, look at what Jesus is doing to press into that. Remember Ananias, what he said in Acts chapter 9, verse 13? Ananias said, "Lord, I've heard about this guy. How much evil he's done to your saints in Jerusalem, how he has authority here from the chief priests to bind all who call on your name." But the Lord says to Ananias, "Go, for he's a chosen instrument of mine to carry my name before Gentiles and kings and the children of Israel, and I will show him how much he must suffer for the sake of my name." And so Ananias departed and entered the house. How courageous. "Ananias, don't worry. I know what I'm doing. I know you're scared. I know it looks like this guy's irredeemable, but I'm on the job." And this repentance that's in his heart, it's not an act. It's legitimate. This is the real deal. "And I know he went after and killed a whole bunch of your brothers and sisters, but now he's a brother too. And I've chosen Saul for a special gospel assignment. And you're going to see the sincerity of his faith firsthand as he suffers deeply for the sake of my name." What a challenge this must have been for Ananias. Just think of the courage this took. For Ananias to face his own fears, to let go of his righteous anger at what Saul had done, to extend forgiveness to the very one who had done so much harm to the church, to his own brothers and sisters, people that Ananias loved, to now embrace Saul as a brother in Christ. Just think of what that must have cost him. And it wasn't just Ananias. Look at 19b. "For some days he," Saul, "was with the disciples at Damascus." So now you've got all the disciples, the whole church in Damascus. "And he immediately proclaimed Jesus in the synagogue, saying, 'He's the Son of God.' And all who heard him were amazed and said, 'Is this not the man who made havoc in Jerusalem of those who called on this name? And has he not come here for this purpose, to bring them bound before the chief priests?' But Saul increased all the more in strength and confounded the Jews who lived in Damascus by proving that Jesus was the Christ." It's amazing. But it's not just Ananias. You see the courage of all the disciples in Damascus. These are the people whose names were literally in the extradition papers that he's carrying from Jerusalem. Their names are written for him to arrest so he can take them back to Jerusalem. And here they are embracing Saul, forgiving him, wrapping their arms around him as a brother in Christ and enfolding him within the Christian community. This is unbelievable. This is remarkable. They were fleeing him one day, and they're forgiving him the next day. And Saul preaches Christ the Messiah, and many come to believe, because how do you argue with this? The testimony of a changed life, this radical, amazing. Verse 23, "When many days had passed, the Jews plotted to kill him, but their plot became known to Saul, and they were watching the gates day and night in order to kill him. But his disciples took him by night and let him down through an opening in the wall, lowering him in a basket." Now the hunter becomes the hunted. The persecutor becomes the persecuted. And it is now the Christian community, followers of Jesus, who are the ones who come to Saul's aid and smuggle him out the window in the basket in the middle of the night. It's ironic, isn't it?
He came to Damascus all bold with this vendetta against the disciples who were secretly in hiding in the city. And now it is those very disciples who are

0: secretly smuggling Saul out to get him safely out of the city, and he's the one hiding in the basket. And then, when Saul arrives in Jerusalem, Jesus does the same thing. He makes sure that Saul isn't left in isolation. Look at this, verse 26. And when he had come to Jerusalem, he attempted to join the disciples, and they were all afraid of him, for they did not believe that he was a disciple. But Barnabas took him and brought him to the apostles and declared to them how on the road he had seen the Lord, who spoke to him, and how at Damascus he had preached boldly in the name of Jesus. So he went in and out among them in Jerusalem, preaching boldly in the name of the Lord. And he spoke and disputed against the Hellenists, but they were seeking to kill him. And when the brothers learned this, they brought him down to Caesarea and sent him off to Tarsus. So Barnabas does in Jerusalem what Ananias did in Damascus for Saul. He vouches for the credibility of his conversion. He says, this is the real deal. He puts his own credibility on the line to ensure that Saul is welcomed as a brother into the Christian community in Jerusalem. Now remember, this is the very same city where Saul had been standing there with the coats at his feet giving approval to Stephen's death. This is the same city where he's been breathing murderous threats, rounding up Christians, throwing them in jail, causing havoc against those who belong to the way. And now Barnabas stakes his considerable reputation. You'll remember from Acts chapter 4 that he's the guy who had sold the field and he put all the money at the apostles' feet. And so they, you know, he had a lot of honor in the community. And so Barnabas stakes his considerable reputation in the community and he risks it all to make sure that Saul receives a welcome as a brother in Christ. And don't you see the power of the gospel, friends? The power of the gospel. The gospel changes and challenges. The gospel changes and challenges. The gospel changes us deeply, doesn't it? Saul the persecutor, by the grace of God, becomes Saul the proclaimer of the Lord Jesus Christ. This is amazing. You cannot get a more 180 transformation than what you're seeing right here. You almost have to see it to believe it, yeah? But friends, you realize if the gospel can change Saul, the gospel can change anybody. No one is too far gone for our Jesus. Amen? The gospel then also challenges us profoundly. Not only does it change us deeply, it challenges us profoundly. We're watching this Christian community wrestle with how do they forgive and trust somebody who was once a bitter enemy, somebody who'd murdered and persecuted and tormented their own friends and family. And they're having to do the hardest possible thing. They're having to forgive their enemies. Forgive their enemy, but not just that, they're having to embrace him as a brother in Christ. Only the gospel can give us the power to do that. Only the gospel can enable us to love our enemies and forgive our persecutors and welcome as our own those who come to Jesus Christ in repentance and faith, no matter what they've done to us. How does the gospel do that in us? Well, remember, we were all enemies of Jesus, weren't we? In our sin, in our rebellion, we were all enemies of Jesus, and in love for his enemies, us, he came and laid down his life on the cross. He died in our place and for our sake, dying for all of our sin and shame, where he bore it on the cross and extended his enemy love, his forgiveness, his reconciliation for us. And he made us his brothers and sisters when we were once his enemies. You see that? That is the heart of the gospel. And don't you see, Jesus staked way more than his reputation. He put his very life on the line and paid it that we might be welcomed into his forever family. And so now we, his people, called by his name, followers of the way, not just because the way is a thing we believe, the way is a pattern we follow, and we follow the way of Jesus, we must do what Jesus did. He loved us when we were enemies, and now we love our enemies because he first loved us as his enemies. As Paul will write in Romans 15, verse 7, we must accept one another as God in Christ Jesus has accepted us. I'm reminded of a beautiful story of a lady, you probably know her name, Corrie ten Boom. She was a follower of Jesus and a survivor of Ravensbrück concentration camp during World War II, where she was imprisoned with her sister Betsy for hiding Dutch Jews from the Nazis. And one day she faced a radical test of Jesus' call to enemy love. The year was 1947. Corrie ten Boom was speaking about forgiveness in Munich at a church service. And at the close of the service, a balding man in a gray overcoat stepped forward and wanted to speak with her. And Corrie froze because she knew this man. He had been one of the guards in the concentration camp at Ravensbrück. And she writes this in her book, Tramp for the Lord. Now he was in front of me, hand thrust out. A fine message, Fräulein. How good it is to know, as you say, all of our sins are at the bottom of the sea. And I, who had spoken so glibly of forgiveness, fumbled in my pocketbook rather than take that hand. You mentioned Ravensbrück in your talk, he was saying. I was a guard there, but since that time I have become a Christian. And I know that God has forgiven me for the cruel things that I did there, but I would like to hear it from your lips as well, Fräulein. And again, the hand came out. Will you forgive me? And I stood there, I whose sins had every day been forgiven. And I found myself, I could not forgive. Betsy had died in that place. Could he erase her slow, terrible death simply for the asking? It could not have been many seconds that he stood there, hand held out, but to me it seemed like hours as I wrestled with the most difficult thing I had ever had to do. For I had to do it. I knew it. If you do not forgive men their trespasses, Jesus says, neither will your Father in heaven forgive your trespasses. I knew it not only as a commandment of God, but as a daily experience. Those who were able to forgive their former enemies were able also to return to the outside world and rebuild their lives, no matter what the scars. Those who nursed their bitterness remained invalids. It was simple and as horrible as that. And there I stood with the coldness clutching my heart. But forgiveness is not an emotion. I knew that too. Forgiveness is an act of the will. And the will can function regardless of the temperature of the heart. Jesus, help me. I prayed silently. I can lift my hand. I can do that much. You supply the feeling. And so woodenly, mechanically, I thrust my hand into the one who stretched it out toward me. As I did, an incredible thing took place. It was like a current that started in my shoulder and raced down my arms and sprang into our joined hands. And then this healing warmth seemed to flood my whole being, bringing tears to my eyes. And for a long moment, we grasped each other's hands, the former guard and the former prisoner, and I had never known God's love so intensely as I did then. Don't you see the power of the gospel, friends, to change us deeply, to challenge us profoundly? This is amazing. Now, thirdly, Saul's commission Saul's commission. Not only is the power of the gospel seen in Saul's conversion and Saul's community, the gospel we also see in the power of Saul's commission. The commission. Not only does the good news of Jesus change Saul's life and enfold him into a community of enemy love and reconciliation, the gospel becomes Saul's animating commission and calling in life. Remember what Jesus told Ananias in Acts chapter 9, verse 15? Remember what Jesus told Ananias in Acts 9:15. But the Lord said to him, "Go, for he is a chosen instrument of mine to carry my name before the Gentiles and kings and children of Israel, and I will show him how much he must suffer for the sake of my name." The second half of the book of Acts is largely a chronicle of the travels of the Apostle Paul. This is what Saul's name changes to eventually. As he goes on these missionary journeys and plants churches and proclaims the good news of Jesus throughout the Roman Empire. And for this gospel proclamation, Paul will be beaten. He will be imprisoned. He will be shipwrecked. He will be tried and stand before rulers and authorities, and he will bear witness to the risen Christ in the most unlikely places. And even at the end of the book of Acts, Paul is awaiting an audience with Caesar himself. And we know what he's going to do. He's going to share the gospel with Caesar. So in other words, everything Jesus says to Ananias here about Saul comes true. Because for Saul, conversion was also his calling. He was saved to be sent. The link was strong. In 2 Corinthians 5, verses 14 to 15, Paul writes this, "For the love of Christ compels us, because we've concluded this, that one has died for all, and therefore all have died. And he died for all, that those who live might no longer live for themselves, but for him who for their sake died and was raised." So you see, Saul understood his life, that he was not his own. He was bought with a price, with the precious blood of Christ. And because Jesus has given Saul his life back, he had to give his life back to Christ. The love of Christ compelled him. And that's why in verse 20, we see immediately he proclaimed Jesus in the synagogues, saying, "He's the Son of God." And all who heard him were amazed and said, "Is this not the man who made havoc in Jerusalem of those who called upon this name? Has he not come here for this purpose, to bring them bound before the chief priests?" But Saul increased all the more in strength and confounded the Jews who lived in Damascus by proving that Jesus was the Christ. Do you see how the gospel compelled Paul? Saul become Paul. The gospel's compelling him. He's throwing caution to the wind. He's bold and unashamed. He's risking it all, risking his own life for the one who risked everything for him. And don't you see that gospel is also confounding the crowd, isn't it? How do we make sense of this dynamic transformation, this religious fanatic who was hunting down Christians, who now becomes a bold, outspoken evangelist for the risen Christ? What do we do with this? What on earth happened? And the gospel power of Saul's testimony is so effective, they decide the only solution is to kill him. And that's why in 23, when many days have passed, the Jews plotted to kill him. And of course, the same thing happens in Jerusalem. Saul didn't learn his lesson, right? He goes from Damascus to Jerusalem, and he keeps telling people about Jesus. If it was bad in Damascus, it's going to be worse in Jerusalem. He's going to have to leave town completely. Why did he keep going? Because he was loving his enemies with the gospel of Jesus Christ. Verse 28, so he went in and out among the Jerusalem, preaching boldly in the name of the Lord, and he spoke and disputed against the Hellenists, the Greek-speaking Jewish, Greco-Roman culture-friendly people, but they were seeking to kill him. And when the brothers learned of this, they brought him down to Caesarea and sent him off to Tarsus back home. And so Luke gives us this summary statement, verse 31. So the church throughout all Judea and Galilee and Samaria had peace and was being built up and walking in the fear of the Lord and in the comfort of the Holy Spirit, it multiplied. Look at that. Jesus just took out the greatest threat against the church, not by eliminating him, but by redeeming his life. Amazing. And here's the point, friends. The gospel compels and confounds. The gospel compels and confounds. The gospel compels us, commissions us. To be saved is to be sent. Friends, you and I, this is not just true of Saul. This is true of you and I. We have all of us been commissioned by the Lord Jesus Christ. We have all of us been sent into all the world to make disciples of Jesus Christ. We are ambassadors of the gospel of the Lord Jesus Christ. We've been sent by Jesus into the places where we live, work, learn, and play, because there are people far from Jesus but near to us. And we go to share and show the love of Christ with the world that needs the good news. We are Christ's ambassadors. This is our assignment. To be saved is to be sent. For the love of Christ compels us, doesn't it? If you love Jesus, you cannot be quiet about the gospel. And you cannot stop pursuing those that Jesus loves and wants to reconcile to himself. If you love Jesus, you gotta be on mission. The love of Christ compels us because we've concluded this, that one has died for all and therefore all have died. And he died for all so that those who live, who continue to live might no longer live for themselves, but for him who for their sake died and was raised. The gospel compels. And the gospel confounds, doesn't it? The same gospel that drew so many to repentance and faith and salvation, that same gospel also confounded others and raised hostility and hatred in their hearts, didn't it? As the Apostle Paul will write in 2 Corinthians 2:15, we are the aroma of Christ among those who are being saved and among those who are perishing. For those who are being saved, we're an aroma of life, fragrant. And for those who are perishing, it's an aroma of death. You see, the gospel is so powerful, you can't be neutral. It's polarizing. Either you receive it and it's beautiful and life-giving and it fills you with joy, or it turns you off big time. And friends, don't you see, all these years later, the gospel has lost none of its potency. This same gospel compels and confounds. What kept Saul going when the world turned against him, when people in Damascus were hunting and trying to kill him, when people in Jerusalem were pushing back and being nasty and trying to hunt him? What kept him going? He never stopped. He went to jail. He was shipwrecked on islands. He was tortured and beaten. He was whipped until he was unconscious. He was beaten. He even went to Caesar in defense of the gospel. He never quit. And we know he laid down his life for Jesus. What kept him going? Don't you see? The same gospel of enemy love that saved his life was the gospel of enemy love that enfolded him into the body of Christ in a new community. And that same enemy love of Jesus propelled him, commissioned him to go and keep proclaiming the good news of Jesus and the love of Christ to his enemies to the very end. The enemy love of Christ that saves us, that enfolds us into community, commissions us to go. We are an enemy-loving people because we were once enemies and we have been loved by Christ. That's why Paul writes in Romans 1:16, "For I am not ashamed of the gospel, For it is the power of God for salvation to everyone who believes. Can we say that together, this phrase? For I am not ashamed of the gospel, for it is the power of God for salvation to everyone who believes. Friends, this is the most powerful truth that has ever been unleashed on planet Earth, the message of the good news and gospel of the Lord Jesus Christ. It confronts, it consoles, it changes, it challenges, it compels, and it confounds. It is the power of God for salvation to everyone who believes. May we never be ashamed of the gospel of the Lord Jesus Christ. Let's pray together. Oh, Father, help us to be faithful to the gospel, no matter what. Your enemy love has brought us near, it's made us family, and it's sent us out. Help us trust in the power of your gospel and know that you are with us always to the very end of the age. We pray this in Jesus' name. And all God's people said, amen.
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I trust our time with extra credit and Pastor Philip Miller this Monday morning was encouraging to you. 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

What a friend we have in Jesus. That was Selah. Great song as we're getting our morning started here at Pilgrim Radio. We've got music ahead to help you warm up this morning, starting with a song from a new artist around here. His name is Daniel Mulkey, and this song is called Long Gone. Let's listen. You won't

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1: You're listening to Pilgrim Radio. That was the voice of Ben Fuller with See What I Mean. And my name's Sunny. And as we're walking through this day, you know, we all walk through seasons where it feels like our normal gets hijacked, where something completely unexpected happens. And boy, we so easily slip into our human responses, depending on our flesh, trying to grab a hold of control. We move to disappointment and despair, sometimes before we reach out for Jesus. And author and singer Laura Story reminds us that life is filled with things that you don't expect. But the Bible tells us to respond by trusting God and continuing to worship Him. So my friend, if life feels very unexpected right now, do this. Simply continue one faithful step at a time.

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1: Will we truly obey him when it's costly? 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This is the big question. And when God wants to reveal our hearts to us, he will test us in the areas of the heart.
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Some Truth for Life from Alistair Begg's Daily Devotional. Hebrews 10, verse 29 says, "How much worse punishment do you think will be deserved by the one who has trampled underfoot the Son of God and has profaned the blood of the covenant by which he was sanctified and has outraged the Spirit of grace?" If we're honest, we all can recall times when we failed, faltered, or temporarily lost interest in the things of Christ. These experiences can unsettle the faith of even the most seasoned believer. What then are we to make of our stumblings? The Bible is clear that once we are in Jesus' hand, we are not coming out. Jesus said, "My sheep hear my voice, and I know them, and they follow me. No one will snatch them out of my hand." Indeed, our failures serve as a daily reminder to cling to God's promises all the more and not to our own merit. For those hidden in Christ, all the promises of God find their yes in Him. When God promises that nothing will separate us from the love of Christ, that includes our stumbling and sinning. When we have been redeemed by Christ, when we have been brought into His orbit of grace, He promises to complete the good work He began in us. We must conclude then that a genuine believer cannot be lost. It is not possible. According to God's mercy, we are brought into His family and guarded by His power until the day of salvation. The Bible is equally clear, however, that there are those who for a time are marked by some dedication to God, but who then turn in opposition to Jesus and His word, never to return to Him again. Their repudiation of what they once professed reveals that they never genuinely belonged to Jesus at all. Such individuals, notes the author of Hebrews, receive the knowledge of truth and perhaps even suggest to others around them that their faith is sincere, but in reality, they are trampling the Son of God underfoot. They engage in the reverse of what Paul describes in Philippians 3, verse 8, "I count everything as loss because of the surpassing worth of knowing Christ Jesus, my Lord." Paul counted everything in life as rubbish compared to knowing Jesus. But these men and women taste the goodness of the Lord, yet count Him as rubbish when offered earthly pleasures. The aim of the writer to the Hebrews is to warn against complacency, which leads to dangerous drifting. He is urging his readers to run to the cross in their weakness and failures. For the wonder of the cross is that there is no sinful behavior that cannot be forgiven. And the glory of the Spirit is that there is no weak believer He cannot preserve. When you stumble, then, stumble toward the cross. And when you awake each day, ask the One who died in your place for a fresh outpouring of His grace, in order that you may persevere in your faith. From Alistair Begg's book, Truth for Life, Volume 2, on Pilgrim Radio.

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You're on Pilgrim Radio. 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

0: That was Sam Wesley with his song Living Water. And kind of a fun fact for you, Sam Wesley is the son of Bart Millard, the lead singer of Mercy Me. We had the opportunity to interview him not too long ago on the Next Faith-Filled Step, one of the Pilgrim Radio podcasts. We got to hear a little of Sam's story. 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

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My name's Sunny, and you know, on this date, way back in 1870, scholars began translation work on the English Revised Version of the Bible. Now, it was released a couple years later, 1881. The ERV became the textual basis for the American Standard Version, first published in the United States in 1901. So that's your fun fact of the morning. And we're back to the music. Here's Mercy Me with O Death.

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1: God's saying that's the way the human heart is. You're going to forget that you didn't earn it. And as time goes by, you're going to think that you did earn it. And he says to the nation of Israel, you're going to have this land and you're going to think you built those houses. And you're going to think that you planted those orchards. And you're going to think that you dug those wells. You're going to think that this was your work. We're in danger of the same exact thing.
0: That's Matt Herron on Second Period, heard at 10 a.m., 3 p.m., and 7 p.m. Pacific on Pilgrim Radio.

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Do not remember against us our former iniquities. 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Help us, O God of our salvation, for the glory of your name. Deliver us and atone for our sins for your name's sake. Why should the nations say, "Where is their God?" Let the avenging of the outpoured blood of your servants be known among the nations before our eyes. Let the groans of the prisoners come before you. According to your great power, preserve those doomed to die. Return sevenfold into the lap of our neighbors the taunts with which they have taunted you, O Lord. But we, your people, the sheep of your pasture, we will give thanks to you forever. 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

That was Brandon Heath, Ryan Ellis with Highly Favored. And they say, I am who you say I am. And wow, if we would live like we believe that is true. But so often we carry insecurity. And the reality is, insecurity feeds us lies about ourselves and our worth that we repeat over and over. But they also reveal truths about our idols, our misplaced focus, and our misplaced priorities. You see, sometimes insecurity is a sign of spiritual sickness. And I know it's hard to hear, but until we can admit that and confess it, we will never address the source of our pain. Nice words about our belonging only hide it for a while. Today, I encourage you, lean into Jesus with every insecurity that you have. Confess it before Him and walk in truth. You are who He says you are. This is Pilgrim Radio, strength for the journey.

0: 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Hi, I'm Bill Feltner, General Manager of Pilgrim Radio. I hope you can join us this week for His People as tomorrow, guest Pedro Garcia talks about the deconstruction of faith.
1: You know, when someone is opening up about their issues, the tendency for us is always to give our opinion, which is, oh, let me tell you, this happened to me, or I know this, or all that. And we're trying to train ourselves to bring them to the Lord, to hold our mouths and just to bring them to the Lord. Because what can I say that is going to really, right? Like, I mean, I can be there, of course. But the first thing I should do is to bring them to the Lord. A person that is, struggling with their faith, they might need space away from the Lord for a second to just for someone to listen so that they don't feel that they're being judged because they are doubting their faith.
0: And on Thursday, it's a conversation with Scott Yates about caring for loved ones with Alzheimer's disease.
2: There came a time where when she became bedbound and couldn't do the stairs, and I put in a call to a nursing home, and we needed skilled nursing. And so that time did come. I remember praying to God, thinking, Lord, I just don't know what to do. Please lead me.
0: You can hear His People at 12:30 and 9:30 p.m. Pacific. And coming up this weekend on the next Faith-Filled Step, Sonny sits down with Alexandra Hoover, the author of You Can Let Go, for a discussion with how to make peace with your past, break free from offense, and move forward with God. 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This one from Casper, Wyoming. I've enjoyed the biographies read on the station. From Sparks, Nevada, thank you for all of the inspiration, pilgrims. From Reno, you're doing an amazing ministry. The Lord has blessed me so because of your radio broadcast. 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
2: J.R. Vassar pastors Church at the Cross in Grapevine, Texas. And today we continue his series, Genesis, Origins and Destiny, with the message, When God Tests His People. Here's J.R. Vassar.
3: If you got a Bible, turn to Genesis chapter 22. Genesis chapter 22. We've been tracking through the book of Genesis and really looking at the life of Abraham for several weeks now. And Abraham was chosen by God, and God says that he's going to give Abraham a son, and through this son, all the nations of the earth would be blessed, and God was going to bring forth one that would bless all the nations and remake this world and heal it of all its brokenness. And they waited and waited and waited, and 25 years later, God miraculously gives Abraham, who's at 100, his wife Sarah at 90, gives them a son, Isaac, whose name means laughter, and this little boy has filled their home with all kinds of laughter and joy, but also laughter and joy for the world because of what God has promised would happen. And now we come to this point where Isaac's probably around age 13, 10, 11, 12, 13. We don't know. Some of the details in the text would kind of indicate that for us maybe. But we come to this incident in chapter 22. After these things, God tested Abraham and said to him, Abraham, and he said, here I am. He said, take your son, your only son, Isaac, whom you love, and go to the land of Moriah and offer him there as a burnt offering on one of the mountains of which I shall tell you. So Abraham rose early in the morning, saddled his donkey, and took two of his young men with him and his son Isaac. And he cut the wood for the burnt offering, and he arose and went to the place which God had told him. On the third day, Abraham lifted up his eyes and saw the place from afar. Then Abraham said to his young men, stay here with the donkey. I and the boy will go over there and worship and come again to you. And Abraham took the wood of the burnt offering and laid it on his son Isaac. And he took in his hand the fire and the knife. So they went, both of them together. And Isaac said to his father, Abraham, my father. And he said, here I am, my son. He said, behold, the fire and the wood, but where is the lamb for a burnt offering? Abraham said, God will provide for himself the lamb for a burnt offering, my son. And so they went, both of them together. And when they came to the place which God had told him, Abraham built the altar there and laid the wood in order and bound Isaac, his son, and laid him on the altar on top of the wood. Then Abraham reached out his hand and took the knife to slaughter his son. But the angel of the Lord called to him from heaven and said, Abraham, Abraham. And he said, here I am. He said, do not lay your hand on the boy or do anything to him, for now I know that you fear God, seeing you have not withheld your son, your only son, from me. And Abraham lifted up his eyes and looked, and behold, behind him was a ram caught in a thicket by his horns. And Abraham went and took the ram and offered it up as a burnt offering instead of his son. So Abraham called the name of the place, the Lord will provide. As it is said to this day, on the mount of the Lord, it shall be provided. And the angel of the Lord called to Abraham a second time from heaven and said, by myself I have sworn, declares the Lord, because you've done this and have not withheld your son, your only son, I will surely bless you and I will surely multiply your offspring as the stars of heaven and as the sand that is on the seashore. And your offspring shall possess the gate of his enemies, and in your offspring shall all the nations of the earth be blessed because you've obeyed my voice. So Abraham returned to his young men And they arose and went together to Beersheba. And Abraham lived at Beersheba. This is the word of the Lord.
0: Amen.
3: Most vocations that you would want to enter into or step into require some sort of test you have to take first. You know, you can't just walk into an operating room and operate on someone because you were pretty good as a kid at removing the wishbone in that operation game. And you can't just walk into a courtroom and litigate a case because you love legal dramas and watch them all the time and have read a lot of John Grisham novels. And you can't go fly a plane just because you nailed that simulator at Dave & Buster's. You actually have to go through some training for these things. You want to be a doctor, you got to go to medical school, and you've got to pass the medical licensing exam. If you want to be a lawyer, you have to pass the bar exam. If you want to be a pilot, you have to take a pilot exam, because every calling has a classroom, and every classroom has a test. And that test is like a gatekeeper that keeps people out who don't need to be in, right? That gatekeeper is not there to punish you. That test is there to prove you. It's to prove what's in you. It's to prove that you have that knowledge. It's to prove the kind of preparedness you have to step into that task. It proves that you're ready. And you know, God will test his people. He'll put his people through an examination, not to punish us, but to prove us, to actually show what's in us. God has put a calling on Abraham, a plan to use Abraham for something really significant in the world. And now that calling has a classroom. God's been teaching him some things, and now that classroom has a test. And it's one of the most difficult tests anyone's ever had to take. And I want you to see from the text what we see in this passage. So I want you to see the testing of Abraham. Now, Abraham doesn't know what he's undergoing is a test. Verse 1 tells us that after these things, God tested Abraham, but that's the narrator's view. That's what the narrator is telling us. We know something Abraham didn't know right out of the gate here. Abraham is actually being tested. All he knows is that God has called to him, and his response was, "Here I am. God, I'm available to you." Now, maybe he's thinking, "God, what wonderful thing do you want to tell me right now? I'm here to listen. What wonderful thing do you want to show me? What wonderful thing do you want to bless me with? What great thing do you want to do in my life now? You gave me a son. I waited 25 years and you blessed me. So God, here I am. I'm available to you." And God then speaks to him. Now listen, God won't tempt his people, but he will test his people. He never tempts his people to sin. The scriptures make it really clear about that. But he will test his people to reveal the condition of their hearts, to really reveal where are they with him really. I want you to hear what the scripture says in Deuteronomy chapter 8, where God says to the people that he's led them through the wilderness for 40 years after they came out of Egypt. And he says, "Be careful to follow every command that I'm giving you today so that you may live, and you may increase, and you may enter and possess the land the Lord promised on as an oath to your ancestors." And then he says this, "Remember how the Lord your God led you all the way in the wilderness these 40 years to humble you and to test you in order to know what was in your heart, whether or not you would keep his commands." He took them through 40 years of testing just to reveal their hearts. And then in Deuteronomy 13, he says this to the people, "If a prophet or one who foretells by dreams appears among you and announces to you a sign or wonder, and if the sign or wonder spoken of takes place," in other words, the prophet comes in and says, "This is going to happen," or he does this, promises a sign or a wonder, and then it happens. And then the prophet says, "Let's follow other gods, gods you've not known, or let us worship these other gods," you must not listen to the words of that prophet or dreamer. The Lord your God is testing you to find out whether you love him with all your heart and with all your soul. You see, when God tests his people, what he's doing is he's revealing their hearts. Not because God's not sure what's in there, but because God wants to get it out in the open so that we know what's in there. God will test our hearts. And here's what he's testing. Do we really trust him? Do we really love him? Will we truly obey him when it's costly? Will we live our lives fully submitted to him? Will we be completely available to him and say, "Here I am, God"? Will we trust him? And will we become the kind of people he can trust for his purposes? This is the big question. And when God wants to reveal our hearts to us, he will test us in the areas of the heart. God's not going to test you with something you have no attachment to. If he's going to test your heart, he's actually going to test the areas of your heart. And right here, he goes right after Abraham's emotional center. What's really the prize of his heart? What's really the deep love of his heart? What is it that's brought so much joy and delight into his life? What's the most precious thing he has? Answer, Isaac. And so God goes right after that emotional center of his heart, goes right after Isaac. Notice the terms when God speaks to him. He says, take your son. Now, the word son is used 13 times in these 19 verses. We're going to see that the text is just drilling down to us. This is about a son. He says, take your son, your only son. Now, Abraham had another son, Ishmael. Ishmael, born of Hagar, Sarah's maidservant. We saw that. But Isaac was different. Isaac was the child of promise. Isaac was the heir. Isaac was born of Sarah, Abraham's wife. Isaac was born supernaturally. Isaac is the one where the hopes of the world lie. He's the one through whom all the nations are going to be earth. He is all the nations of the earth will be blessed. He is the one, listen, the one and only kind of son. He is the unique son. No one else like him. This is what he means by your only son. Your only son, Isaac, whose name means laughter. This one who's brought so much joy into your home. This one who is the source of your deepest joys and your hopes and your significance and your security has all been bound up in him. He's the one that brought laughter and life into your home and into your heart. And he's the one in whom your hopes and dreams are all bound up. This Isaac, that one. The one, he says, whom you love. This one that's captured your heart. This one that was the fulfillment of your dreams. This one that you love so deeply. This one that you've received as such a gift in your life. This one that you love. This is the first time the word love is used in the book of Genesis, and it strikes us. God has saved this word for 21 chapters in the opening pages of his revelation to the world of who he is and what he's about. He has saved this word love for this moment. This is the one you love, Abraham. Your heart is so entwined with his. I want you to take that one. And I want you to take him to Moriah and offer him there as a burnt offering on the mountain that I show you, a burnt offering. This was an offering that symbolized total surrender, and it was an offering that was completely consumed, so there was nothing left to it whatsoever. This is what I'm calling you to do, Abraham. Do you know how absurd that must sound? Abraham has been told this is the child of promise, and now he's being told to offer this child up as a sacrifice, to actually kill him on an altar and offer him as a burnt offering. And he's got to trust God here in this moment without understanding the why or the how of any of this. He would have never imagined in a million years that God would require this of him. He would never imagine in a million years that this is how God would work. And here he is, this promised son, the hope of the world, this one through this boy, God would eventually bring blessing to the nations and heal the world and remake creation. This one I'm now supposed to offer as a sacrifice. It makes no sense. And yet, this is what God's asking of him. It's the test. Now, it's not his first test. In fact, look at verse 3. So Abraham rose early in the morning. We've seen this phrase before, just the previous chapter in chapter 21, where God tells Abraham to send Ishmael away. Remember, Sarah thought that Ishmael was a threat to Isaac, and she didn't want anyone to rival or compete with her son Isaac as the heir, as the promised one. And so she told Abraham, send Hagar and her son away. And so it says in 21:14, and Abraham rose early in the morning. And he immediately obeys God. And it crushed his heart to do this, to send Ishmael away. But God told him to do it. But here's what God said. I'm going to bless Ishmael. I'm going to make a great nation of him. I'm going to take care of him. Abraham, you've got to just let him go. I'm going to take care of him. This is different. This is Isaac. He's the heir. He's the promised one. He's the son of Sarah. And he's not just supposed to send him away and trust God that will provide for him. He's supposed to put him on an altar, bind him up as a sacrifice, and kill him and offer him to the Lord as an offering. This is a different kind of test. God kind of got Abraham ready for this test by taking him through that test in 21, but this test is a test like no other. But do you see what God is getting at here with Abraham? Here's the big question. Is God really Abraham's God? Is God really Abraham's God? God is saying, Abraham, will you trust me? Abraham, will you put the most precious thing that you have in my hands and at my disposal? Abraham, will you place it on the altar and trust me with the outcome of it? Abraham, will you actually order your loves rightly? And will you put me above everything in your life and my leadership and lordship over your life? Will you put that above everything? This is the question. Listen, Isaac was God's gift to Abraham. And here's the question. Will the gift become his God? Or will he hold the gift loosely and cling to God tightly? Will God be his God? Will he trust and obey this God no matter what this God requires of him? Is God really his God? See, that's what God's doing in a test. God is always revealing and exposing our hearts and our idols. What do we really love? What do we really trust? What do we really magnify in our life as great? What do we really find our security in, our significance in? What is the emotional center of our life? What is your God? Is God really your God? Let me ask you this. What are some ways God might be testing you? Sometimes it's through circumstances where a circumstance comes into our life and we're faced with the question, will I trust God in the midst of this? The doctor's report comes in. I didn't see that coming. Well, I trust God in this moment. A job is lost. A financial crisis arises. Will I trust God in this moment? Am I going to panic? Or am I actually going to trust him in this moment? Or you suffer some kind of loss. And the question is, will you love him even when he takes something precious from you? Will you still love him?

place something on the altar and to say, it's yours, God, to relinquish something to him, to relinquish your grip on something, to renounce control, to give up your passion for comfort, and to just open your heart and your hands fully to God and say to God, you can have it all. God, here I am. I am yours. I'm at your disposal. My yes is on the table. All I have is yours. So do with it what you will. There is nothing that is off limits from you. God, you can require of me anything you want to require of me. That is your right. So here I am, God. Take it, all of it. It's yours. Is he testing you in that way? And will you trust him? What are you trying to protect from God? You don't want God to come near it because you don't know what he'll do with it. You're afraid to hand it to him. You'd either keep it in your pocket and conceal it rather than put it out on the altar because you have no idea what God may want to do with it if you truly put it at his disposal. Maybe it's your life. Maybe some of you have been thinking about following Jesus. You're not a Christian today, but you're thinking about following Jesus. So there's this question, what's he gonna do with my life? And you're withholding your life from him. And he's telling you, in the words of Jesus, whoever would come after me, let him deny himself, take up his cross daily and follow me. And you have to just put your life on the altar and say, okay, Jesus, I want to follow you. I'm yours now. Maybe it's your life. Maybe it's your family. Maybe you are a family-centered person instead of a God-centered person. And life is all about treasuring your family and protecting your family. And there's nothing wrong with loving your family, but you have to order your loves. Maybe it's a relationship. Maybe you're in a relationship that God doesn't endorse. And you've got to submit that relationship and hand it over and let God consume it. Maybe it's your children. The thought of seeing your children be called by God to go to a tough place, a hard place, the ends of the earth to make Christ known. Are you willing to put your children on the altar and say, they're yours, God, do with them what you will? Maybe it's your time. Maybe it's your possessions. Maybe it's your career. You feel God just tapping you on the shoulder saying, you're done with that. I have something else for you. Maybe it's your future. Maybe it's your time and your money. Maybe God's saying to you, I need you to give me 20 minutes every morning, the first of your day. And I need you to open up my word and I need you to read it and listen to me. Maybe he's saying, I need you to give me 3 hours on a Sunday, so that you can be there and be with my people and you can hear the word being preached and you can worship with my people and receive communion and you can go serve our children or serve our students or serve somewhere. Maybe he's saying, I need you to give the first fruits of your resources, that when you get paid, a top portion of it goes to me and to my work. Is that what God's saying to you? What is it that you're trying to protect from God, that you're not willing to give it to God? Is he your God, or is something else your God that you're trying to protect from God because you're not certain what God might do with it? This is what Abraham is being faced with in this test. Will he love God and trust God and submit to God and yield to God and offer to God the most precious thing he has, knowing he may never get it back? And notice his response. He responds with faith. There's no debate. There's no delay. He's not gathering a group of people saying, hey, here's what I sense God may be telling me to do. There's some wisdom to that, but this was clear. God spoke to him in an audible way. This is what I want you to do, Abraham. And he's got a history with God. He knows when God's speaking to him. And there's no delay. He rises early in the morning. And just notice the journey the writer takes us on. It's profound. He rises early, no delay. I'm gonna do it, I'm gonna do it now. And he saddles the donkey, he takes two of his servants with him and his son Isaac, and then he chops up the wood for a burnt offering and he loads everything up

0: And it says that he arose and he went to this place. And there on this journey, it says it's 3 days. I want you to think of that. 3 days. He's moving step by step toward the place that God has called him, and he knows what's coming. He knows what he's called to do, and every step must have been torture for him for 3 days. And then he sees the mountain, and he tells his servants, I want you to stay here with the donkey, and I and the boy are going to go on. He didn't want his servants to interfere. He didn't want them to be there in that moment and have them think, my goodness, he's kind of lost his mind. See, religion will do that to you. We got to intervene here. We got to save this guy from doing something really stupid with his life and ruining his future and making a bad decision for God. And he left him there. And he goes up the mountain, and there he walks in silence with this wood on his son's back. And there's Isaac carrying this wood on his back, marching up this hill in silence until finally Isaac breaks the silence. And he looks around. He's like, hey, Dad, I see you got a knife. I see you got live coals. I'm carrying the wood on my back. Where's the lamb for the sacrifice? And I can't imagine how that question must have fallen on Abraham. This is the only conversation recorded in the Bible between Abraham and Isaac. I can't imagine how that question must have fallen on him. And his answer is, God will provide the sacrifice, my son. I don't know how, but God's going to provide it. And they get there, and Abraham builds an altar. This is the sixth altar Abraham has built so far in his journey. And every time he builds an altar, he declares those places, places of worship. God owns this place. God rules and reigns right here. God's to be worshiped here. And right here, he builds another altar. And this had to have been the hardest altar he's ever built and the hardest worship he's ever given, to say, God owns this place. This place is his. He's going to be worshiped here. He builds the altar. He sets the wood. And then he binds his own son, like you would bind a sacrificial animal by the legs, and lays him on the wood. I can't imagine. There's no way to fully imagine the anguish of this moment. He's doing all this through tears, but with a heart of trust. And he reaches for the knife, and he raises it up over his beloved son. And he does all this in faith. Here's what he knows. He knows God made a promise. Isaac's the son. I'm going to bless the world through him. And he's given a command. Offer him as a sacrifice. And he can't reconcile these two things, but he's going to trust God. And there's some hints in the scripture as to what's going on in Abraham's mind. Number one is in verse 8. God will provide. I don't know how he's going to do it, but God's going to get us through this situation. He's going to provide some way. And then the second hint is in the book of Hebrews, Hebrews chapter 11. It says, by faith, Abraham, when God tested him, offered Isaac as a sacrifice. He who had embraced the promises was about to sacrifice his one and only son. Even though God had said to him, it's through Isaac your offspring will be reckoned, Abraham reasoned that God could even raise the dead. And so in a manner of speaking, he did receive Isaac back from death. You see what's going on? The writer of Hebrews is giving us, by supernatural revelation from the Holy Spirit, an insight into what's happening in Abraham's mind. He knows God's going to keep this promise, even if it takes a resurrection. God will do it. That's why he says in verse 5, he tells his servants, stay here with the donkey. I and the boy will go over there, and we're going to worship, and we'll come again to you. He knows, he believes by faith, he fully trusted God that he's coming back down that mountain with Isaac. That if he has to, listen, either God's going to provide something else or God's going to raise this boy from the dead. But either way, he's coming back down the mountain with him. He fully trusted that God would take care of whatever he put in his hands. And so there he is in verse 11, on the verge of plunging the knife into his son. And in that moment, the angel of the Lord calls out to him and stops him. Abraham, Abraham. Abraham does all this in faith. And I want you to see how God responds to his faith. There's this affirmation of Abraham in verse 12. Abraham, Abraham, he said, here I am. It's the third time we see this phrase, here I am. This constant availability of Abraham. He said, do not lay your hand on the boy nor do anything to him, for now I know that you fear God, seeing that you've not withheld your son, your only son from me. You see the affirmation? Now I know you passed the test. Your heart has been laid bare before me. I know you trust me. I know you love me. I know you'll never withhold anything from me, that you actually have given your one and only son. You've offered him up to me. And now I know that you fear me. Now I know you've magnified my worth above everything else in your life, that you're willing to offer me your most prized possession. You would lay your heart on the altar. Now I know that. There's this affirmation. And then I want you to think about the transformation, how God changes Abraham through all this. See, here's the deal. Listen, God never intended to kill Isaac. He intended to kill Abraham. Not physically, but he intended to kill Abraham to put an end to any last vestiges of that self-determined, control-obsessed Abraham. And his will and his thinking and his reasoning and his scheming and his assumptions about how God will do this, his assumptions about how God should work and how God will work, God's going to kill all that. He's going to put Abraham's self-reliant, control-obsessed will to death in this moment, so that every last little ounce of rebellion in his heart would be vanquished and conquered. See, Isaac isn't really the sacrifice here. Abraham is. And in our test, that's what God's doing to us. He's actually putting some things to death in us. Our idolatry, our self-focus, our self-reliance, our self-rule, our expectations on God and our assumptions about how God should work and will work. He's addressing all that. And listen, the longer you follow Christ, at some point, you're going to have to put a knife to all your assumptions about God. Those assumptions are going to have to die. All the ways that you think God should work, or all the ways that you think God would work. When you think of God and you think of things like, well, God would never do fill in the blank. Well, God would want me to be happy ultimately, wouldn't he? God would never withhold that from me. God would never take that from me. God would never put me through that, would he? All those assumptions are actually keeping you from the real God. All our assumptions about God keep us from the real God. And until those assumptions die, we never really encounter the real God. And there's a God we want and a God that isn't. The two are not the same God. And so not only is God killing Abraham here, he's killing all his assumptions about God so that Abraham can actually experience the real God. This is what he does in our test. And Abraham, when he came off that mountain, a different man. This was transformative for him. You get in the classroom, you take the exam, every test will transform you. And then notice how God responds with provision in verse 13. Abraham lifted up his eyes and looked, behold, behind him was a ram caught in a thicket covered in thorns. And Abraham sees this as the provision of God, and he sacrifices that ram in Isaac's place. And so it created a saying. So Abraham called the name of that place, the Lord will provide. As it is said to this day, on the mount of the Lord, it shall be provided. Now, here's what's interesting. That mountain is going to be called the place where God provides. That mountain is where the temple is going to be built, on Mount Moriah. 2 Chronicles 3:1, then Solomon began to build the temple of the Lord in Jerusalem on Mount Moriah. And that temple would be the place where God would provide. And this gets played out repeatedly in Israel's life and history, where year after year after year after year, they go to the temple and sacrifices are made that God provides for the people to cover their sins, to atone for their sins, so that God himself would provide a sacrifice for their sins so they could be atoned for. and be covered and forgiven. Indeed, God would provide on that mountain over and over and over again. There's this provision. And then lastly, there's this confirmation where notice what he says to him in verse 16. I've sworn, declares the Lord, because you've done this and you've not withheld your son, your only son, I surely will bless you. He's going to repeat the promise to him and confirm the promise. I'll bless you. I'll multiply your offspring as the stars of heaven, as the sand that's on the seashore. He told him back that in chapter 17. And your offspring shall possess the gate of his enemies. This is new. This is something God is adding to the promise. You're going to possess the gate. Your offspring possess the gate. Conquer your enemies. And in your offspring shall all the nations of the earth be blessed because you have obeyed my voice. He's saying to Abraham, Abraham, I'm going to use you for my purposes. I'm going to bless the nations through your offspring. I'm going to remake this world, and I'm going to free this world from all of its greatest enemies. And Abraham passed the test with flying colors. Now, here's the best news of all of this for us. God's going to test you. He's going to test me. He's going to ask you to put some precious things on the altar. He's going to ask you, is he really your God? Have you taken his gifts and made them your gods? He's going to ask you to put your future, your reputation, your image. Some of us need to put our images and our reputations on the altar because we're so obsessed with our appearance and looking together. We can't confess our sins. We can't worship wholeheartedly. We're just constantly trying to protect our image. And God's going to ask you to put all this on the altar. Your future, your career, your family, your children, everything that's precious to you, put it right there. And where are we going to find the strength to do that? Where are we going to find the confidence to do that? And here's what the passage is going to point us to. We have even more reasons to trust God in those moments than Abraham did. We have even more reasons to not withhold anything precious in our life from God. We have even greater reasons than Abraham had. And the reason we have greater reasons is because of what this whole affair foreshadowed. I want you to think of the fulfillment of all of this. There's going to be another son. The ultimate promised son. The one who was the one and only Son of God. The one whom the Father loved and delighted in. The one who was his beloved. The one who was his very heart. That he would send. And that son would climb a hill of sorrow with wood on his back too. And he would on that same mountain ridge, just east of the west of the Temple Mount at Golgotha, would climb this hill of sorrow. And like Isaac, who didn't flinch, who didn't try to run, who didn't try to escape, he would just submit to his father. And he would climb that hill, and there would be no lamb. He would be the lamb. There'd be no ram caught in thorns. He'd be the Lamb of God wearing a crown of thorns, carrying the wood on his back, going to the place of sacrifice, and there'd be no one to spare him, no angel crying out to stop. In fact, Jesus said if he wanted to, he could have called 12 legions, 72,000 angels to his side to rescue him from this moment. But like a lamb that was led to the slaughter, before his shearers is silent, he did not open his mouth. And he went to the cross, and there he died. There wasn't anyone to come in as a substitute for him. He was dying as the substitute for us in our place, bearing our sin, bearing our guilt, taking on our condemnation. And the Father would not stay his hand. He would pierce him and he would put him to grief on our behalf for us and our salvation. God would show us that on that mount, the Lord himself would provide what we needed more than anything else, a Savior. And so now we can say, now I know that you love me because you did not withhold your son, your only son, the son you love. You did not withhold him, but you gave him up for me. I know you're going to provide for me in every way because you've given your only son. Now I know I can trust you and I can put every precious thing in my life fully in your hands. You've won my trust. You did not withhold your own son from me. This is what Paul is thinking in his mind when he wrote those words, Romans 8:31. What then shall we say in response to these things? If God is for us, who can be against us? He who did not spare his own son, but gave him up for us all, how will he not also along with him graciously give us all things? We can say, now I know that you love me, because you did not withhold your son, your only son, the son you love, but you gave him up for me. And if you gave him up for me, will you not with him freely give me everything I need? I have nothing to fear. I can put my life and everything precious in my life on your altar and trust you with it. And that son, Jesus, he did rise from the dead. And he did conquer his enemies. He trampled down the gates of his enemies, of Satan and sin and death. And he holds in his hands the keys of death and the grave. And he offers salvation to all who will trust in him, the living Lord Jesus. This is our God. So I want to say, you can trust him. You can trust him with everything. You don't have to protect yourself from God, and you don't have to protect anything precious in your life from God. He is gracious. So here's the question. What is he asking of you? What do you need to place on the altar? Some of it's easy. There's just some secret sins in your life that you need to get out into the light so they'll die. And it's gonna wreck your image, but it just might save your soul. You need to get it out in the open. Put it on the altar. Let God kill it and consume it. Some of you, it may not be anything sinful. It may be a real gift that you've made your God. Maybe it's your future. Maybe it's a career. Maybe it's a child that you just can't seem to trust God with. What is he asking of you? You've got to place it on the altar. What kind of self-rule, self-preserving, self-pleasing attitude needs to die so you can really live? Are you willing to live with an open heart and open hands to God and say, you can have it all? You can have it all. Are you willing to live that way, to say, here I am? And know this, what's on the other side of that altar is beautiful. God's provision, his help, his grace, his strength, transformation. I imagine when Abraham came home, he was totally different. Sarah's like, what happened to you up there? And I'm sure he said, you don't want to know. And I'm sure he didn't let her know, hey, Isaac and I are going to go have some guy time together. What are you going to do? I will tell you later. But he came back transformed. Whatever you put on the altar, here's what you can get. I can guarantee you there's some transformation on the other side of that altar. That moment of submission to God, it's going to change you. Maybe you're not a Christian. You've never said yes to God. God loves you and gave his son for you. And he's inviting you to put your life on the altar and say yes to him today and receive Christ and follow him into baptism. And if you're a believer today, what's the Lord asking of you? Can you say to him today, here's my life, here I am, take it all, it's yours? What are you trying to protect from him? What gift has become your God? Let's pray. Father, we know you love us. You did not withhold your son, your only son, the son you love, but you gave him up for us. So we trust you. We give you our yes, open hands, open heart. Here we are. Take it all, whatever you want. In Jesus' name, amen.
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But the greatest of these is love. That was 1 Corinthians 13:13. And we're continuing with the music here at Pilgrim Radio. We've got the Bible Pure and Simple up at 9 a.m. Pacific. I hope you'll join us. But first, here's Matthew West, While I Can. If today

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I'd pick up that old Bible and I'd put down my phone.

A.W. Tozer reminds us that we need never shout across the spaces to an absent God. He is nearer than our own souls, closer than our most secret thoughts. 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

0: 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The Bible is God's Word. It tells us all we need to know about who He is and how to know Him. 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
1: Isaiah chapter 54, verse 6. For the Lord has called you, like a woman forsaken and grieved in spirit, like a youthful wife when you were refused, says your God. For a mere moment I have forsaken you, but with great mercies I will gather you. With a little wrath I hid my face from you for a moment, but with everlasting kindness I will have mercy on you, says the Lord your Redeemer. For this is like the waters of Noah to me, for as I have sworn that the waters of Noah would no longer cover the earth, so have I sworn that I would not be angry with you, nor rebuke you. For the mountains shall depart, and the hills be removed, but my kindness shall not depart from you, nor shall my covenant of peace be removed, says the Lord, who has mercy on you. O you afflicted one, tossed with the tempest and not comforted, behold, I will lay your stones with colorful gems and lay your foundations with sapphires. I will make your pinnacles of rubies, your gates of crystal, and all your walls of precious stones. All your children shall be taught by the Lord, and great shall be the peace of your children. In righteousness you shall be established. You shall be far from oppression, for you shall not fear, and from terror, for it shall not come near you. Indeed, they shall surely assemble, but not because of me. Whoever assembles against you shall fall for your sake. Behold, I have created the blacksmith, who blows the coals in the fire, who brings forth an instrument for his work. And I have created the spoiler to destroy. No weapon formed against you shall prosper. And every tongue which rises against you in judgment, you shall condemn. This is the heritage of the servants of the Lord, and their righteousness is from me, says the Lord. Isaiah chapter 55. Ho, everyone who thirsts, come to the waters, and you who have no money, come, buy and eat. Yes, come, buy wine and milk, without money and without price. Why do you spend money for what is not bread, and your wages for what does not satisfy? Listen carefully to me, and eat what is good, and let your soul delight itself in abundance. Incline your ear and come to me. Hear, and your soul shall live. And I will make an everlasting covenant with you, the sure mercies of David. Indeed, I have given him as a witness to the people, a leader and commander for the people. Surely you shall call a nation you do not know, and nations who do not know you shall run to you, because of the Lord your God, and the Holy One of Israel, for he has glorified you. Seek the Lord while he may be found. Call upon him while he is near. Let the wicked forsake his way, and the unrighteous man his thoughts. Let him return to the Lord, and he will have mercy on him, and to our God, for he will abundantly pardon. For my thoughts are not your thoughts, nor are your ways my ways, says the Lord. For as the heavens are higher than the earth, so are my ways higher than your ways, and my thoughts than your thoughts. For as the rain comes down, and the snow from heaven, and do not return there, but water the earth, and make it bring forth and bud, that it may give seed to the sower and bread to the eater, so shall my word be that goes forth from my mouth. It shall not return to me void, but it shall accomplish what I please, and it shall prosper in the thing for which I sent it. For you shall go out with joy, and be led out with peace. The mountains and the hills shall break forth into singing before you. And all the trees of the field shall clap their hands. Instead of the thorn shall come up the cypress tree, and instead of the briar shall come up the myrtle tree. And it shall be to the Lord for a name, for an everlasting sign that shall not be cut off. Isaiah chapter 56. Thus says the Lord, keep justice and do righteousness, for my salvation is about to come, and my righteousness to be revealed. Blessed is the man who does this, and the son of man who lays hold on it, who keeps from defiling the Sabbath, and keeps his hand from doing any evil. Do not let the son of the foreigner, who has joined himself to the Lord, speak, saying, the Lord has utterly separated me from his people. Nor let the eunuch say, here I am, a dry tree. For thus says the Lord, to the eunuchs who keep my Sabbaths, and choose what pleases me, and hold fast my covenant, even to them I will give in my house and within my walls a place and a name. Better than that of sons and daughters, I will give them an everlasting name that shall not be cut off. Also the sons of the foreigner, who join themselves to the Lord to serve him and to love the name of the Lord, to be his servants. Everyone who keeps from defiling the Sabbath and holds fast my covenant, even them I will bring to my holy mountain and make them joyful in my house of prayer. Their burnt offerings and their sacrifices will be accepted on my altar, for my house shall be called a house of prayer for all nations. The Lord God, who gathers the outcasts of Israel, says, yet I will gather to him others besides those who are gathered to him. All you beasts of the field, come to devour all the beasts in the forest. His watchmen are blind. They are all ignorant. They are all dumb dogs. They cannot bark, sleeping, lying down, loving to slumber. Yes, they are greedy dogs, which never have enough, and they are shepherds who cannot understand. They all look to their own way, everyone for his own gain, from his own territory. Come, one says, I will bring wine, and we will fill ourselves with intoxicating drink. Tomorrow will be as today, and much more abundant. Isaiah chapter 57. The righteous perishes, and no man takes it to heart. Merciful men are taken away, while no one considers that the righteous is taken away from evil. He shall enter into peace. They shall rest in their beds, each one walking in his uprightness. But come here, you sons of the sorceress, you offspring of the adulterer and the harlot. Whom do you ridicule? Against whom do you make a wide mouth and stick out the tongue? Are you not children of transgression, offspring of falsehood? inflaming yourselves with gods under every green tree, slaying the children in the valleys, under the clefts of the rocks, among the smooth stones of the stream is your portion. They are your lot. Even to them you have poured a drink offering, you have offered a grain offering. Should I receive comfort in these? On a lofty and high mountain you have set your bed, even there you went up to offer sacrifice. Also behind the doors and their posts you have set up your remembrance, for you have uncovered yourself to those other than me, and have gone up to them. You have enlarged your bed and made a covenant with them. You have loved their bed where you saw their nudity. You went to the king with ointment and increased your perfumes. You sent your messengers far off and even descended to Sheol. You are wearied in the length of your way. Yet you did not say, there is no hope. You have found the life of your hand, therefore you were not grieved. And of whom have you been afraid or feared, that you have lied and not remembered me, nor taken it to your heart? Is it not because I have held my peace from of old that you do not fear me? I will declare your righteousness and your works, for they will not profit you. When you cry out, let your collection of idols deliver you, but the wind will carry them all away. A breath will take them. But he who puts his trust in me shall possess the land and shall inherit my holy mountain. And one shall say, heap it up, heap it up. Prepare the way. Take the stumbling block out of the way of my people. For thus says the high and lofty one, who inhabits eternity, whose name is holy. I dwell in the high and holy place with him who has a contrite and humble spirit, to revive the spirit of the humble and to revive the heart of the contrite ones. For I will not contend forever, nor will I always be angry, for the spirit would fail before me, and the souls which I have made. For the iniquity of his covetousness, I was angry and struck him. I hid and was angry, and he went on backsliding in the way of his heart. I have seen his ways and will heal him. I will also lead him and restore comforts to him and to his mourners. I create the fruit of the lips, peace, peace to him who is far off and to him who is near, says the Lord, and I will heal him. But the wicked are like the troubled sea when it cannot rest, whose waters cast up mire and dirt. There is no peace, says my God, for the wicked. Isaiah chapter 58. Cry aloud, spare not. Lift up your voice like a trumpet. Tell my people their transgression, and the house of Jacob their sins. Yet they seek me daily, and delight to know my ways, as a nation that did righteousness, and did not forsake the ordinance of their God. They ask of me the ordinances of justice. They take delight in approaching God. Why have we fasted, they say, and you have not seen? Why have we afflicted our souls, and you take no notice? In fact, in the day of your fast, you find pleasure and exploit all your laborers. Indeed, you fast for strife and debate, and to strike with the fist of wickedness. You will not fast as you do this day, to make your voice heard on high. Is it a fast that I have chosen, a day for a man to afflict his soul? Is it to bow down his head like a bulrush, and to spread out sackcloth and ashes? Would you call this a fast, and an acceptable day to the Lord? Is this not the fast that I have chosen, to loose the bonds of wickedness, to undo the heavy burdens, to let the oppressed go free, and that you break every yoke? Is it not to share your bread with the hungry, and that you bring to your house the poor who are cast out? When you see the naked, that you cover him, and not hide yourself from your own flesh? Then your light shall break forth like the morning. Your healing shall spring forth speedily, and your righteousness shall go before you. The glory of the Lord shall be your rear guard. Then you shall call, and the Lord will answer. You shall cry, and he will say, "Here I am." If you take away the yoke from your midst, the pointing of the finger and speaking wickedness, if you extend your soul to the hungry and satisfy the afflicted soul, then your light shall dawn in the darkness, and your darkness shall be as the noonday. The Lord will guide you continually and satisfy your soul in drought and strengthen your bones. You shall be like a watered garden and like a spring of water whose waters do not fail. Those from among you shall build the old waste places. You shall raise up the foundations of many generations, and you shall be called the repairer of the breach, the restorer of streets to dwell in. If you turn away your foot from the Sabbath

spoken. Isaiah chapter 59. Behold, the Lord's hand is not shortened that it cannot save, nor his ear heavy that it cannot hear. But your iniquities have separated you from your God, and your sins have hidden his face from you, so that he will not hear. For your hands are defiled with blood, and your fingers with iniquity. Your lips have spoken lies, your tongue has muttered perversity. No one calls for justice, nor does any plead for truth. They trust in empty words and speak lies. They conceive evil and bring forth iniquity. They hatch viper's eggs and weave the spider's web. He who eats of their eggs dies, and from that which is crushed a viper breaks out. Their webs will not become garments, nor will they cover themselves with their works. Their works are works of iniquity, and the act of violence is in their hands. Their feet run to evil, and they make haste to shed innocent blood. Their thoughts are thoughts of iniquity. Wasting and destruction are in their paths. The way of peace they have not known, and there is no justice in their ways. They have made themselves crooked paths. Whoever takes that way shall not know peace. Therefore, justice is far from us, nor does righteousness overtake us. We look for light, but there is darkness, for brightness, but we walk in blackness. We grope for the wall like the blind, and we grope as if we had no eyes. We stumble at noonday as at twilight. We are as dead men in desolate places. We all growl like bears and moan sadly like doves. We look for justice, but there is none, for salvation, but it is far from us. For our transgressions are multiplied before you, and our sins testify against us. For our transgressions are with us, and as for our iniquities, we know them. In transgressing and lying against the Lord, and departing from our God, speaking oppression and revolt, conceiving and uttering from the heart words of falsehood, justice is turned back, and righteousness stands afar off. For truth is fallen in the street, and equity cannot enter. So truth fails, and he who departs from evil makes himself a prey. Then the Lord saw it, and it displeased him that there was no justice. He saw that there was no man, and wondered that there was no intercessor. Therefore his own arm brought salvation for him, and his own righteousness it sustained him. For he put on righteousness as a breastplate, and a helmet of salvation on his head. He put on the garments of vengeance for clothing, and was clad with zeal as a cloak. According to their deeds, accordingly he will repay. Fury to his adversaries, recompense to his enemies. The coastlands he will fully repay. So shall they fear the name of the Lord from the west, and his glory from the rising of the sun. When the enemy comes in like a flood, the Spirit of the Lord will lift up a standard against him. The Redeemer will come to Zion, and to those who turn from transgression in Jacob, says the Lord. As for me, says the Lord, this is my covenant with them. My Spirit who is upon you, and my words which I have put in your mouth, shall not depart from your mouth, nor from the mouth of your descendants, nor from the mouth of your descendants' descendants, says the Lord, from this time and forevermore. Isaiah chapter 60. Arise,

0: shine, for your light has come, and the glory of the Lord is risen upon you. For behold, the darkness shall cover the earth, and deep darkness the people. But the Lord will arise over you, and his glory will be seen upon you. The Gentiles shall come to your light, and kings to the brightness of your rising. Lift up your eyes all around and see. They all gather together, they come to you. Your sons shall come from afar, and your daughters shall be nursed at your side. Then you shall see and become radiant, and your heart shall swell with joy, because the abundance of the sea shall be turned to you. The wealth of the Gentiles shall come to you. The multitude of camels shall cover your land, the dromedaries of Midian and Ephah. All those from Sheba shall come. They shall bring gold and incense, and they shall proclaim the praises of the Lord. All the flocks of Kedar shall be gathered together to you. The rams of Nebaioth shall minister to you. They shall ascend with acceptance on my altar, and I will glorify the house of my glory. Who are these who fly like a cloud and like doves to their roosts? Surely the coastlands shall wait for me, and the ships of Tarshish will come first to bring your sons from afar, their silver and their gold with them, to the name of the Lord your God, and to the Holy One of Israel, because he has glorified you. The sons of foreigners shall build up your walls, and their kings shall minister to you. For in my wrath I struck you, but in my favor I have had mercy on you. Therefore your gates shall be open continually. They shall not be shut day or night, that men may bring to you the wealth of the Gentiles and their kings in procession. For the nation and kingdom which will not serve you shall perish, and those nations shall be utterly ruined. The glory of Lebanon shall come to you, the cypress, the pine, and the box tree together, to beautify the place of my sanctuary. And I will make the place of my feet glorious. Also the sons of those who afflicted you shall come, bowing to you, and all those who despised you shall fall prostrate at the soles of your feet, and they shall call you the city of the Lord, Zion of the Holy One of Israel. Whereas you have been forsaken and hated, so that no one went through you, I will make you an eternal excellence, a joy of many generations. You shall drink the milk of the Gentiles and milk the breast of kings. You shall know that I, the Lord, am your Savior and your Redeemer, the Mighty One of Jacob. Instead of bronze, I will bring gold. Instead of iron, I will bring silver. Instead of wood, bronze, and instead of stones, iron. I will also make your officers peace, and your magistrates righteousness. Violence shall no longer be heard in your land, neither wasting nor destruction within your borders. But you shall call your walls salvation, and your gates praise. The sun shall no longer be your light by day, nor for brightness shall the moon give light to you, but the Lord will be to you an everlasting light, and your God your glory. Your sun shall no longer go down, nor shall your moon withdraw itself, for the Lord will be your everlasting light, and the days of your mourning shall be ended. Also your people shall all be righteous. They shall inherit the land forever, the branch of my planting, the work of my hands, that I may be glorified. A little one shall become a thousand, and a small one a strong nation. I, the Lord, will hasten it in its time. Isaiah chapter 61. The Spirit of the Lord God is upon me, because the Lord has anointed me to preach good tidings to the poor. He has sent me to heal the brokenhearted, to proclaim liberty to the captives, and the opening of the prison to those who are bound, to proclaim the acceptable year of the Lord and the day of vengeance of our God, to comfort all who mourn, to console those who mourn in Zion, to give them beauty for ashes, the oil of joy for mourning, the garment of praise for the spirit of heaviness, that they may be called trees of righteousness, the planting of the Lord, that he may be glorified. And they shall rebuild the old ruins, they shall raise up the former desolations, and they shall repair the ruined cities, the desolations of many generations. Strangers shall stand and feed your flocks, and the sons of the foreigner shall be your plowmen and your vine dressers. But you shall be named the priests of the Lord. They shall call you the servants of our God. You shall eat the riches of the Gentiles, and in their glory you shall boast. Instead of your shame, you shall have double honor. And instead of confusion, they shall rejoice in their portion. Therefore in their land they shall possess double. Everlasting joy shall be theirs. For I, the Lord, love justice. I hate robbery for burnt offering. I will direct their work in truth, and will make with them an everlasting covenant. Their descendants shall be known among the Gentiles, and their offspring among the people, and all who see them shall acknowledge them, that they are the posterity whom the Lord has blessed. I will greatly rejoice in the Lord. My soul shall be joyful in my God, for he has clothed me with the garments of salvation. He has covered me with the robe of righteousness. As a bridegroom decks himself with ornaments, and as a bride adorns herself with her jewels. For as the earth brings forth its bud, as the garden causes the things that are sown in it to spring forth, so the Lord God will cause righteousness and praise to spring forth before all the nations. Isaiah chapter 62. For Zion's sake I will not hold my peace, and for Jerusalem's sake I will not rest, until her righteousness goes forth as brightness, and her salvation as a lamp that burns. The Gentiles shall see your righteousness, and all kings your glory. You shall be called by a new name, which the mouth of the Lord will name. You shall also be a crown of glory in the hand of the Lord, and a royal diadem in the hand of your God. You shall no longer be termed forsaken, nor shall your land any more be termed desolate. But you shall be called Hephzibah, and your land Beulah, for the Lord delights in you. And your land shall be married, for as a young man marries a virgin, so shall your sons marry you. And as the bridegroom rejoices over the bride, so shall your God rejoice over you. I have set watchmen on your walls, O Jerusalem. They shall never hold their peace day or night. You who make mention of the Lord, do not keep silent, and give him no rest till he establishes, and till he makes Jerusalem a praise in the earth. The Lord has sworn by his right hand, and by the arm of his strength, surely I will no longer give your grain as food for your enemies, and the sons of the foreigner shall not drink your new wine, for which you have labored, but those who have gathered it shall eat it and praise the Lord. Those who have brought it together shall drink it in my holy courts. Go through the gates, prepare the way for the people, build up the highway, take out the stones, lift up a banner for the peoples. Indeed, the Lord has proclaimed to the end of the world, say to the daughter of Zion, surely your salvation is coming. Behold, his reward is with him, and his work before him. And they shall call them the holy people, the redeemed of the Lord. And you shall be called sought out, a city not forsaken. Isaiah chapter 63. Who is this who comes from Edom, with dyed garments from Bozra? This one who is glorious in his apparel, traveling in the greatness of his strength? I who speak in righteousness, mighty to save. Why is your apparel red, and your garments like the one who treads in the winepress? I have trodden the winepress alone, and from the peoples no one was with me. For I have trodden them in my anger, and trampled them in my fury. Their blood is sprinkled upon my garments, and I have stained all my robes. For the day of vengeance is in my heart, and the year of my redeemed has come. I looked, but there was no one to help, and I wondered that there was no one to uphold. Therefore, my own arm brought salvation for me, and my own fury it sustained me. I have trodden down the peoples in my anger, made them drunk in my fury, and brought down their strength to the earth. I will mention the loving kindnesses of the Lord and the praises of the Lord according to all that the Lord has bestowed on us, and the great goodness toward the house of Israel which he has bestowed on them according to his mercies, according to the multitude of his loving kindnesses. For he said, surely they are my people, children who will not lie. So he became their Savior. In all their affliction he was afflicted, and the angel of his presence saved them. In his love and in his pity he redeemed them, and he bore them and carried them all the days of old. But they rebelled and grieved his Holy Spirit. So he turned himself against them as an enemy, and he fought against them. Then he remembered the days of old, Moses and his people, saying, where is he who brought them up out of the sea, with the shepherd of his flock? Where is he who put his Holy Spirit within them, who led them by the right hand of Moses with his glorious arm, dividing the water before them, to make for himself an everlasting name? Who led them through the deep as a horse in the wilderness, that they might not stumble? As a beast goes down into the valley, and the Spirit of the Lord causes him to rest, so you lead your people to make yourself a glorious name. Look down from heaven and see from your habitation holy and glorious. Where are your zeal and your strength, the yearning of your heart and your mercies toward me? Are they restrained? Doubtless you are our Father. Though Abraham was ignorant of us, and Israel does not acknowledge us, you, O Lord, are our Father. Our Redeemer from everlasting is your name. O Lord, why have you made us stray from your ways, and hardened our heart from your fear? Return for your servant's sake, the tribes of your inheritance. Your holy people have possessed it but a little while. Our adversaries have trodden down your sanctuary. We have become like those of old, over whom you never ruled, those who were never called by your name. Isaiah chapter 64. Oh, that you would rend the heavens, that you would come down, that the mountains might shake at your presence, as fire burns brushwood, as fire causes water to boil, to make your name known to your adversaries, that the nations may tremble at your presence. When you did awesome things for which we did not look, you came down, the mountains shook at your presence. For since the beginning of the world, men have not heard nor perceived by the ear, nor has the eye seen any God besides you, who acts for the one who waits for him. You meet him who rejoices and does righteousness, who remembers you in your ways. You are indeed angry, for we have sinned. In these ways we continue, and we need to be saved. But we are all like an unclean thing, and all our righteousnesses are like filthy rags. We all fade as a leaf, and our iniquities, like the wind, have taken us away. And there is no one who calls on your name, who stirs himself up to take hold of you. For you have hidden your face from us, and have consumed us because of our iniquities. But now, O Lord, you are our Father. We are the clay, and you our potter. And all we are the work of your hand. Do not be furious, O Lord, nor remember iniquity forever. Indeed, please look, we all are your people. Your holy cities are a wilderness. Zion is a wilderness, Jerusalem a desolation. Our holy and beautiful temple, where our fathers praised you, is burned up with fire, and all our pleasant things are laid waste. Will you restrain yourself because of these things, O Lord? Will you hold your peace and afflict us very severely? Isaiah chapter 65. I was sought by those who did not ask for me. I was found by those who did not seek me. I said, "Here I am, here I am," to a nation that was not called by my name. I have stretched out my hands all day long to a rebellious people who walk in a way that is not good, according to their own thoughts, a people who provoke me to anger continually to my face, who sacrifice in gardens and burn incense on altars of brick, who sit among the graves and spend the night in the tombs, who eat swine's flesh, and the broth of abominable things is in their vessels, who say, "Keep to yourself, do not come near me, for I am holier than you." These are smoke in my nostrils, a fire that burns all the day. Behold, it is written before me, I will not keep silence, but will repay, even repay into their bosom, your iniquities and the iniquities of your fathers together, says the Lord, who have burned incense on the mountains and blasphemed me on the hills. Therefore, I will measure their former work into their bosom. Thus says the Lord, as the new wine is found in the cluster, and one says, "Do not destroy it, for a blessing is in it," so will I do for my servant's sake, that I may not destroy them all. I will bring forth descendants from Jacob, and from Judah an heir of my mountains. My elect shall inherit it, and my servants shall dwell there. Sharon shall be a fold of flocks, and the valley of Achor a place for herds to lie down, for my people who have sought me. But you are those who forsake the Lord, who forget my holy mountain, who prepare a place for Gad, and who furnish a drink offering for many. Therefore, I will number you for the sword, and you shall all bow down to the slaughter, because when I called, you did not answer. When I spoke, you did not hear, but did evil before my eyes, and chose that in which I do not delight. Therefore, thus says the Lord God, behold, my servants shall eat, but you shall be hungry. Behold, my servants shall drink, but you shall be thirsty. Behold, my servants shall rejoice, but you shall be ashamed. Behold, my servants shall sing for joy of heart, but you shall cry for sorrow of heart and wail for grief of spirit. You shall leave your name as a curse to my chosen, for the Lord God will slay you, and call his servants by another name, so that he who blesses himself in the earth shall bless himself in the God of truth, and he who swears in the earth shall swear by the God of truth, because the former troubles are forgotten, and because they are hidden from my eyes. For behold, I create new heavens and a new earth, and the former shall not be remembered or come to mind. But be glad and rejoice forever in what I create. For behold, I create Jerusalem as a rejoicing, and her people a joy. I will rejoice in Jerusalem and joy in my people. The voice of weeping shall no longer be heard in her, nor the voice of crying. No more shall an infant from there live but a few days, nor an old man who has not fulfilled his days. For the child shall die 100 years old, but the sinner, being 100 years old, shall be accursed. They shall build houses and inhabit them. They shall plant vineyards and eat their fruit. They shall not build and another inhabit. They shall not plant and another eat. For as the days of a tree, so shall be the days of my people, and my elect shall long enjoy the work of their hands. They shall not labor in vain, nor bring forth children for trouble. For they shall be the descendants of the blessed of the Lord, and their offspring with them. It shall come to pass that before they call, I will answer, and while they are still speaking, I will hear. The wolf and the lamb shall feed together, the lion shall eat straw like the ox, and dust shall be the serpent's food. They shall not hurt nor destroy in all my holy mountain, says the Lord. Isaiah chapter 66. Thus says the Lord, heaven is my throne, and earth is my footstool. Where is the house that you will build me? And where is the place of my rest? For all those things my hand has made, and all those things exist, says the Lord. But on this one will I look, on him who is poor and of a contrite spirit, and who trembles at my word. He who kills a bull is as if he slays a man. He who sacrifices a lamb as if he breaks a dog's neck. He who offers a grain offering as if he offers swine's blood. He who burns incense as if he blesses an idol. Just as they have chosen their own ways, and their soul delights in their abominations, so will I choose their delusions and bring their fears on them. Because when I called, no one answered. When I spoke, they did not hear, but they did evil before my eyes and chose that in which I do not delight. Hear, the word of the Lord, you who tremble at his word. Your brethren who hated you, who cast you out for my name's sake, said, Let the Lord be glorified, that we may see your joy. But they shall be ashamed. The sound of noise from the city, a voice from the temple, the voice of the Lord who fully repays his enemies. Before she was in labor, she gave birth. Before her pain came, she delivered a male child. Who has heard such a thing? Who has seen such things? Shall the earth be made to give birth in one day? Or shall a nation be born at once? For as soon as Zion was in labor, she gave birth to her children. Shall I bring to the time of birth and not cause delivery, says the Lord? Shall I, who cause delivery, shut up the womb, says your God? Rejoice with Jerusalem and be glad with her, all you who love her. Rejoice for joy with her, all you who mourn for her, that you may feed and be satisfied with the consolation of her bosom, that you may drink deeply and be delighted with the abundance of her glory. For thus says the Lord, Behold, I will extend peace to her like a river, and the glory of the Gentiles like a flowing stream. Then you shall feed. On her sides shall you be carried, and be dandled on her knees. As one whom his mother comforts, so I will comfort you, and you shall be comforted in Jerusalem. When you see this, your heart shall rejoice, and your bones shall flourish like grass. The hand of the Lord shall be known to his servants, and his indignation to his enemies. For behold, the Lord will come with fire, and with his chariots like a whirlwind, to render his anger with fury, and his rebuke with flames of fire. For by fire and by his sword the Lord will judge all flesh, and the slain of the Lord shall be many. Those who sanctify themselves and purify themselves to go to the gardens, after an idol in the midst, eating swine's flesh, and the abomination, and the mouse, shall be consumed together, says the Lord. For I know their works and their thoughts. It shall be that I will gather all nations and tongues, and they shall come and see my glory. I will set a sign among them, and those among them who escape I will send to the nations, to Tarshish and Pul and Lud, who draw the bow, and Tubal and Javan, to the coastlands afar off, who have not heard my fame nor seen my glory. And they shall declare my glory among the Gentiles. Then they shall bring all your brethren for an offering to the Lord out of all nations, on horses and in chariots and in litters, on mules and on camels, to my holy mountain, Jerusalem, says the Lord, as the children of Israel bring an offering in a clean vessel into the house of the Lord. And I will also take some of them for priests and Levites, says the Lord. For as the new heavens and the new earth, which I will make, shall remain before me, says the Lord, so shall your descendants and your name remain. And it shall come to pass that from one new moon to another, and from one Sabbath to another, all flesh shall come to worship before me, says the Lord. And they shall go forth and look upon the corpses of the men who have transgressed against me. For their worm does not die, and their fire is not quenched. They shall be an abhorrence to all flesh. The book of Jeremiah, chapter 1, verse 1. The words of Jeremiah, the son of Hilkiah, of the priests who were in Anathoth in the land of Benjamin, to whom The word of the Lord came in the days of Josiah, the son of Amon, king of Judah, in the 13th year of his reign. It came also in the days of Jehoiakim, the son of Josiah, king of Judah, until the end of the 11th year of Zedekiah, the son of Josiah, king of Judah, until the carrying away of Jerusalem captive in the 5th month. Then the word of the Lord came to me, saying, Before I formed you in the womb, I knew you. Before you were born, I sanctified you. I ordained you a prophet to the nations. Then said I, Ah, Lord God, behold, I cannot speak, for I am a youth. But the Lord said to me, Do not say, I am a youth. For you shall go to all to whom I send you, and whatever I command you, you shall speak. Do not be afraid of their faces, for I am with you to deliver you, says the Lord. Then the Lord put forth his hand and touched my mouth, and the Lord said to me, Behold, I have put my words in your mouth. See, I have this day set you over the nations, and over the kingdoms, to root out and to pull down, to destroy and to throw down, to build and to plant. Moreover, the word of the Lord came to me, saying, Jeremiah, what do you see? And I said, I see a branch of an almond tree. Then the Lord said to me, You have seen well, for I am ready to perform my word. And the word of the Lord came to me the second time, saying, What do you see? And I said, I see a boiling pot, and it is facing away from the north. Then the Lord said to me, Out of the north calamity shall break forth on all the inhabitants of the land. For behold, I am calling all the families of the kingdoms of the north, says the Lord. They shall come, and each one set his throne at the entrance of the gates of Jerusalem, against all its walls all around, and against all the cities of Judah. I will utter my judgments against them concerning all their wickedness, because they have forsaken me, burned incense to other gods, and worshipped the works of their own hands. Therefore, prepare yourself and arise, and speak to them all that I command you. Do not be dismayed before their faces, lest I dismay you before them. For behold, I have made you this day a fortified city and an iron pillar and bronze walls against the whole land, against the kings of Judah, against its princes, against its priests, and against the people of the land. They will fight against you, but they shall not prevail against you, for I am with you, says the Lord, to deliver you. Jeremiah chapter 2. Moreover, the word of the Lord came to me, saying, Go and cry in the hearing of Jerusalem, saying, Thus says the Lord, I remember you, the kindness of your youth, the love of your betrothal, when you went after me in the wilderness, in a land not sown. Israel was holiness to the Lord, the first fruits of his increase. All that devour him will offend. Disaster will come upon them, says the Lord. Hear the word of the Lord, O house of Jacob, and all the families of the house of Israel. Thus says the Lord, What injustice have your fathers found in me, that they have gone far from me, have followed idols, and have become idolaters? Neither did they say, Where is the Lord, who brought us up out of the land of Egypt, who led us through the wilderness, through a land of deserts and pits, through a land of drought and the shadow of death, through a land that no one crossed and where no one dwelt? I brought you into a bountiful country, to eat its fruit and its goodness. But when you entered, you defiled my land, and made my heritage an abomination. The priests did not say, Where is the Lord? And those who handled the law did not know me. The rulers also transgressed against me. The prophets prophesied by Baal, and walked after things that do not profit. Therefore, I will yet bring charges against you, says the Lord, and against your children's children I will bring charges. For pass beyond the coasts of Cyprus, and see. Send to Kedar, and consider diligently, and see if there has been such a thing. Has a nation changed its gods, which are not gods? But my people have changed their glory for what does not profit. Be astonished, O heavens, at this, and be horribly afraid. Be very desolate, says the Lord, for my people have committed two evils. They have forsaken me, the fountain of living waters, and hewn themselves cisterns, broken cisterns that can hold no water.
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1: Matt Herron pastors Sojourn Church in Traverse City, Michigan. And today we continue his series, Matthew, the Gospel of the Kingdom, and the message from Matthew chapter 21, verses 23 through 45. Here's Matt Herron.
2: We're in a series in the Gospel of Matthew. We are in chapter 21. This is the flow of the book that we've been using over the course of a long time now. We're in the what we've been calling the fifth book, and we're just in the first chapter of the fifth book, chapter 21. And the title of it is Clashes of Kingdoms. And chapter 21 begins with Jesus entering Jerusalem, what's known as Palm Sunday or the triumphal entry, to a lot of celebration. But then it gets full of friction really fast. And there's over the next, this is the last week of Jesus's earthly life. And over the course of these days, the clash of kingdoms just kicks to higher and higher degrees. And we're going to see that here in the second half of chapter 21. We're going to spend the majority of our time focused on the second the last parable, verses 33 through 46. I'll reference the earlier verses, but I think you'll see that there's not a terribly different focus that Jesus is offering in any of those three sections that Jeff read. So we're going to start off with the parable and take a look at this. What's going on here? In verse 33, you have a vineyard owner, and he's an investor. That's the indication here. This investor, what he does is he buys a piece of land, he plants orchards, he equips that land, he equips it completely, he builds a wall, tower, wine press. He just completely equips this piece of property that he bought as an investment. And so if you're familiar with vineyards, especially at that point in time, you need a tower to watch out for predators, for animals. You need a wall to protect it. You need the wine press to take the grapes and turn it into wine, so on. So the point is that this investor purchased land or got land, and he equipped the land and got it all ready for his investment. And then at the second half of verse 33, he turns it over to tenants, to these farmers that he has hired to work the land. It's an investment. He's hired people to work the land to produce the fruit so that he gets a return on investment. The tenant farmers are his managers. It's their job to care for the farm, to produce the fruit, to give him the fruit, which means that they need to pay rent. And so this is an investment property. Their job is to manage the property and then to pay their rent. He gets a piece of the action. He gets a return on his investment. That's what the investor is about. That's what he's doing. He himself is not the farmer. He leases it. And then it says that he goes to another country. Verses 34 through 37, it shows that when he sends somebody to come for his rent, to come get the fruit, it doesn't go so well. He sends his representatives, and the tenant farmers reject his ownership. They attack his representatives. They refuse to give him, the owner, what is rightfully his. Now, a couple commentators reference this, and I think it's quite helpful. Jesus uses a widely known cultural situation that multiple Jewish rabbis write about, and it's this idea of absentee landlords. And it was a problem in the first century. And everybody listening to Jesus when he told this parable, they would have known about it. These rabbinical writings, they tell us that here was the law. Here's what developed. If you could avoid paying rent for 3 years, the property was yours. Now, that's a pretty terrible rule, isn't it? But it's basically, if you can avoid paying rent for 3 years, so imagine yourself in a rental home. If you could somehow figure out a way to dodge rent for 3 years, and you could show that you've lived in that house and no one's collected rent, The law became, the house is yours. Absentee landlords, we're not putting up with it. If they don't care for their stuff, you get it. So several commentators point to the fact that it might be that Jesus is pointing to this idea, this problem of absentee landlords. And he's saying, if you go for 3 years and you show that, you know, that you're running the show, that the landlord has abdicated, that he's taken off, that he's not paying attention, then you get the rights. You get the rights to that land. So that's the summary of the parable. Now, who do the characters represent in the parable? Remember, parables are stories that are meant to reflect a bigger truth. And so if you think about Jesus and what he's trying to say with this parable, here's who the characters represent. The vineyard owner represents God. The tenant farmers represent people. But maybe you would say more specifically, the religious leaders, the Jewish religious leaders. The servants are the prophets that God has sent. So the people that come to collect the rent are the prophets that God has sent. And then the son that was sent is Jesus. So that's the summary. That's the characters. What does it mean? Now, we've run into parables a number of times in the Gospel of Matthew, and we've run into parables. You run into parables a lot if you read any of the Gospels. And we like to remind ourselves that in a parable, not everything is one-to-one. In other words, every detail doesn't have to have a hidden meaning. That's not necessarily what a parable is doing. What a parable is trying to do is communicate one big idea. And so sometimes you can get yourself a little mangled up if you read a parable and you're like, well, what's that about? Well, it might not be about anything. It's a story, but it's meant to indicate a big idea. And so that this, it's a vivid illustration. And what is Jesus doing here? What he's showing us is something about the human heart. And here's what I want to try to invite us into, the meaning of the parable. Well, this landlord is not physically present. He is not an absentee landlord. He's not forgotten about this investment. It's quite the contrary to that. He has proactively sent many messengers to check on his investment. He sent messengers and they rejected them. He sent more messengers. And so this landlord is not physically coming back, but it's on his radar. He's doing exactly what he should do. He is sending his representatives to check in on his investment and to collect rent. So he's not an absentee landlord. It's actually the exact opposite of that. He's proactively engaged. And if we were going to try to make a quick application to that, as you think about your life with God, is it possible that you sometimes feel like God is absent? Is it sometimes like maybe you feel like God is a little bit of an absentee landlord? You know, it's like I talk to him and I don't feel like I hear anything back, or I have these big problems in my life and I don't feel like he does anything about it. God may feel distant, but the testimony of the Bible is that God has not forgotten about his people either. God is actually, just like this landowner, has proactively engaged with them time and time again throughout history. However, the tenants, humanity, have rejected those attempts. They've rejected, they've beaten, and they've killed. In this parable, they've killed the owner's representatives, the prophets. And as we think about the story of the world, how often in the Old Testament were the Old Testament prophets rejected, beaten, killed? We have account after account of that happening. The point is, these tenants, humanity, they want to be owners. They want there to be no landlord. They want to have rights to do with it what they want to do with it. They attacked anyone who came along, anybody who reminded them that they were tenants and not owners. And their worst attack was against the owner's son. Maybe it's because the owner's son is the one who most reminded them that they were tenants and not owners. It's his biological son showing up there and saying, hey, guys, you know, this is my family's property. It's like little representatives or, you know, people that are, you know, working for the debt. That's one thing. But man, the son, they were like disgusted that the son came. It was their worst attack against the son. You know, God said something really interesting to Israel right after he brought them out of Egypt. They're about to go into the promised land. God has rescued them from slavery in Egypt. He's provided for them. He's done it all for them. Now they're on the verge of going into the promised land. And this is in Deuteronomy chapter 6. And this is what God says. And when the Lord your God brings you into the land that he swore to your fathers with great and good cities that you did not build and houses full of all good things that you did not fill and cisterns that you did not dig and vineyards and olive trees that you did not plant. And when you eat and are full, then take care lest you forget the Lord who brought you out of the land of Egypt, out of the house of slavery. It is the Lord your God you shall fear. Him you shall serve. But what's God saying in Deuteronomy chapter 6? He's pointing out the fact that our hearts want to forget the degree to which everything we have is a gift. He's like, I've rescued you out of slavery. I've provided everything you need. Now I'm going to give you the promised land. And in that promised land, you don't have to start from zero. There's vineyards and wells and homes. There's all of these things, and you're just going to get them. They're going to be all given to you. What an inheritance. What a gift. But take care, because here's what the human heart does. The human heart drifts, and the human heart forgets. Can you relate? You know, as the people of God has trusted Jesus and run to him for his rescue and received that incredible rescue, when it first happens, you don't think you're going to forget. But guess what? You do forget. You don't think that you'll ever forget how glorious it is to realize that you've actually been rescued from death to life, that you've actually been forgiven for all of it, every bit of it. You don't think you'll ever forget that, but you do. We don't think we're going to forget, but we do forget. And all the way back in Deuteronomy 6, Jesus is looking at the people of Israel, and he's like, you don't think you're going to forget this, like, crossing the Red Sea, getting food in the desert, getting water in the desert. You don't think you're going to forget, but you take care, because that's the natural state of things. You do forget. You're always in danger of forgetting. Why do we forget? Or why do we want to forget like that? God's saying that's the way the human heart is. You're going to forget. You're going to forget that you didn't earn it. And as time goes by, you're going to think that you did earn it. And he says to the nation of Israel, you're going to have this land, and you're going to think you built those houses. And you're going to think that you planted those orchards. And you're going to think that you dug those wells. You're going to think that this was your work. We're in danger of the same exact thing. Why do we do that? Because they don't want to be tenants. They want to be owners. Well, after all these failed attempts, the owner does send his son. And you might have read that or heard that read and say, why in the world would he do that? Why in the world would he do that? There's all this evidence. Employee after employee has gone to collect rent, and it's not gone well for any of them. They've all been rejected. Nobody listens. Everybody is like, get out of here. They beat them. They stone them. They kill them. Nothing has worked. Why in the world would the owner send his son? I mean, you could look at this situation and say, in this situation, he has the law on his side. Instead of sending your son, why don't you call the police? You know, they don't have police like we had police, but they did have a court system. And this was rightfully his land. Why didn't he go to the courts and say, my tenants are trying to steal my land? They won't pay rent. They're delinquent. Why did he send his son? Well, one commentator pointed this out, and it gives us quite a little hint. Do you see what the owner says? They will respect my son. They will respect my son. So I've sent all these employees, and they haven't respected them. But man, if I send my son, they'll respect him. They'll value him. That word has some weight to it, that they'll respect him. They'll value him. It seems that this is indicating that the landowner is not just interested in the fruit. He actually sees it as some sort of a relationship. If I send my son, they'll respect him. If I send my son, they'll value him because they value me. Like, this is a relationship. They'll respect him. He doesn't want to just drop the hammer, though he would be totally justified in doing that. He wants to try to reestablish some sort of relationship with the rebellious tenants. And I'm sure you can see this. Jesus is the Son of the Father who was sent to us for us. Jesus is using this parable to summarize the whole history of Israel. The history of Israel reveals a persistent sense of rebellion against God. The whole Old Testament, from Exodus onward, Matthew 22, and just the next chapter, when Jesus talks to the Pharisees, he says, "Woe to you, Pharisees." And then he goes on to list that I sent you prophets, but you kill them. The whole story of the history of Israel is these little false starts and these little hints here and there. But time and time again, the pattern is that they walk away from God and they rebel. God has given so much to Israel. If you look at the tenants in verse 33, he equipped the entire land and gave it to the tenants. He wanted them to win. He wanted them to be successful, but they don't want to serve anybody. No matter how many opportunities God gives them, they keep rejecting his good way. And if you think about the first parts of the text that we read today, in the first part, Jesus is at work showing things that the Messiah would do, miracles and divine power. And the Jewish religious leaders are like, we don't buy any of this. In other places, they say that power is coming from Satan. Very, very skeptical. And Jesus says, all right, you know what? If you're that skeptical, I'm not telling you anything either. And then in the next parable, in verses 28 through 32, he says, think about a guy who has two sons. And he asks one son, will you go work in the vineyard? And he's like, no way. And then a little bit later, he changes his mind and actually does what his father asked. The other son is like, oh, I'll work in the vineyard for you, Dad. And then doesn't do it. Jesus is saying that this is the nature of the relationship with Israel. There's a hard-heartedness. Even when they say they'll do it, they don't do it. I mean, if you read through the Old Testament, you would see plenty of times where the nation of Israel hears the word of the Lord, and they're like, yes, we will do it. And it's like, by the end of the next chapter, they've already quit doing it. Like, this is the story all throughout the Old Testament. And in with Jesus standing right there in front of them, they won't own their rebellion. They don't want to be tenants. They want to be owners. And the consequences were crushing. Look at verses 42 through 46. As Jesus begins to apply the story that he offered them, he basically says this: have you never read in the scriptures? The stone that the builders rejected, that becomes the main thing. That becomes the most central thing to the whole story, the cornerstone. And Jesus is saying, that's me. I'm the cornerstone. You guys keep rejecting me. It's the story of Israel throughout the Old Testament. And now here we are in the New Testament, and it's still happening. And he's like, you reject.

Christ, or that stone will eventually fall on you and crush you. The end of this text, the Jewish leaders realize that Jesus was talking about them. That's what they say in verse 45 and 46. It's like, uh-oh, these are all about us. And they're furious. They want to arrest them, but they know that the crowd's liking it. The crowd is receiving it. And so they go into the shadows and they put a plan together that's going to unfold over the next few days throughout the end of the Gospel of Matthew. Before we move on, though, I want to touch on something that's a little sensitive, but it's also important. It's been important for hundreds of years, but it's also important over the last few years. If you think of the Christian church's interaction with the Jewish people, it has been really complicated. And there's a few errors that are on that are available to you. So if you want to handle this poorly, there's a few ways that you can handle it poorly. And the Christian church has tried all three. So I'm gonna walk through them and just try to at least give. I mean, there's no way we can dive into these, but I just want to put them on your radar and invite you into the realization of how hard it has been for Christians to navigate this reality of the Jewish people who were God's people, who rejected the prophet, rejected the cornerstone. And then Jesus says the kingdom is taken from you and it's going to be given to the people who are producing its fruits. What in the world does all that mean? Over the course of the Christian story, over the last 2,000 years, one of the errors has been Christian anti-Judaism. This would show up as anti-Semitism sometimes. But if you don't know, some parts of the Christian story have been terribly anti-Semitic. A number of church councils throughout the first 1,000 years of the church's story concluded derogatory things about the Jewish people. A lot of it, not all of it, but a lot of it was related to a misplaced blame of the Jewish people for killing Jesus, as if it's only the Jews to blame for having crucified Jesus. Maybe more famously, Martin Luther, the great reformer from the 1500s, he originally saw the mistreatment of the Jews, specifically in the Roman Catholic Church, and he called for compassion to the Jewish people. He looked at the way the Roman Catholic Church was talking about Jews, and he's like, that's wrong. We should not do that. We should show compassion upon the Jewish people. But then, very tragically, he basically did a 180 towards the end of his life. And towards the end of his life, Martin Luther began to write terrible, terrible things about the Jewish people, and he began to call for their persecution. Listen, the people and the land of Israel are deeply tied to the biblical narrative. We would not have a biblical narrative if it wasn't for the people of Israel. If it wasn't for Abraham, that God called out and started a nation. And then it was, he said, you're going to have as many as the sand on the seashore or as many as the stars in the sky. God had great plans for this people, the people of Israel, God's chosen people. And God worked through that group of people and he kept keeping his promise to that group of people time and time again throughout the Old Testament. So much of the Old Testament can be understood as God being faithful to Israel, even when Israel wasn't faithful to him. And as you come to the end of the Old Testament, there's desperation because God's given Israel all of these resources and it's a train wreck. And then silence. And then we get to the New Testament and something glorious happens. Through the lineage of the people of Israel, through the lineage of one of their great kings, David, comes the promised Messiah, Jesus. And when God said that through you, the whole world is going to be blessed, this is one of the ways that through the nation of Israel and God's preservation of the nation of Israel, this baby was born and his name would be Jesus. He's going to save his people from their sin. And that's exactly the man that we're reading about in the Gospel of Matthew. So we don't have a biblical narrative without the people of Israel. Furthermore, we are called to love every human because they are made in God's image. Every ethnicity, Jews, Arabs, Asians, whites, African-Americans, Latinos, every people group is beloved in God's eyes. Any sort of anti-Judaism, anti-Semitism, anti-Islam, anti-any of these things, that posture towards another people group because they're a people group is contrary to the way of God. So Christian anti-Judaism, one ditch, avoid it. That's not helpful. Another ditch is Christian Zionism.
Some movements within Christianity have come to an understanding of the role

0: of modern Israel that has resulted in conflating biblical Israel with modern Israel. It's just a complete gluing together that the people that you're reading about in the Bible are the exact same people that inhabit a piece of land in the Middle East right now. So it's resulted in a view of Israel that sees Israel as a total and uncomplicated fulfillment of prophecies related to the restoration of the Jews that are made in the Old Testament. Again, the people and the land of Israel are deeply tied to the biblical narrative, and we wouldn't have a biblical narrative without them, and to the promises of God, all of that. But how the promises play out is a subject of incredible debate. The idea of Christian Zionism, there's a book that was written a couple years ago, and the guy is making the case that really it should be Christian Zionisms. There's so many different ways of understanding what God is doing with the nation of Israel, how those Old Testament promises are fulfilled in our current day. And if you were to try to say there's one single definition of this, that would be an unfortunate way of trying to describe it, to try to limit it down, because there's been so many views. One of the more popular views is something called supersessionism, and that's a view that is pretty popular in Reformed circles, and that is that the promises made to the Jewish people in the Old Testament, including the promises about them getting their land back, have been superseded by the Christian church, that Christ fulfills all of that. That Christ is the new Israel, that Christ is the new temple, that what Jesus came to do is to show that God's promises were not just to the nation of Israel in this one plot of land, but it was expanding to the whole world, and that all people are actually invited into this, and that while Jesus is the Messiah that came from Israel, he's not the Messiah just for Israel. He's the Messiah of the whole world. And you can see how if that's an understanding of how the Old Testament promises are fulfilled, then what's happening right now in that part of the Middle East is it's way more vague as to how that connects to the promises of the Bible. Now, there are other views that would say, no, what's happening in the Middle East right now is a direct part of God fulfilling his promises. There's a lot of room to move here. But we should hold the modern nation of Israel to the same standards that we would hold any other nation to. The nation of Israel is not baptized into some sort of a special condition in which they're free from criticism, or that there's an expectation that there's a special, unique thing going on that exempts them from the way that they need to move in the world. So remember what I said with number one, we're not going there. But with number two, we need to be careful here. And it's important for you to recognize that if you were to line up five faithful, conservative, evangelical scholars, you would likely get five somewhat different views on how it is that God is going to fulfill or interact with the promises he's made in the Old Testament. All right, number three, Christian evangelism of Jews. Christian evangelism of Jews. This is another problem. A third and final danger is to somehow conclude that the Jewish people do not need to hear the gospel, that somehow the Jewish people do not need to be evangelized. And this has been a view that some have taken, somehow that, you know, like we shouldn't mess with Judaism, like they're kind of our brothers and sisters, they kind of come from our, you know, our lineage. That would be a terrible misunderstanding of the nature of the gospel itself. The nation of Israel needs to hear the gospel. They needed to hear it when Jesus shared it in before he died. They needed to hear it when Peter preached it and when Paul preached it and when the disciples began to spread out from Jerusalem to Judea. All the Jews need to hear it in the first century. And guess what? Anyone who's Jewish today, they need to hear the gospel news too. Judaism believes in the God of the Bible, but they deny that Jesus is the promised Messiah. We believe that Jesus is the long-awaited, long-promised Messiah, that he is the anointed one, that he's the king, that all of these psalms that long for the day when the Messiah will come, that Jesus actually showed up, that they, if they don't believe he's come yet, they missed him. And wouldn't we, out of love and compassion for our neighbor, want them to know that the Messiah has actually come, and that Messiah that they long for, he did what they were hoping. He actually set them free from their ultimate oppressor. Listen, we should agree with the Apostle Paul that Jesus belongs to the Jewish people first. That's what Paul says in Romans 1:16, to the Jew first. Jesus wants them, like he does every people group, and they desperately need Jesus, like all people do. So when you think about what is Jesus talking about when he says the kingdom of God's gonna be taken away from you and it's gonna be given to those who bear its fruits. Listen, watch out for these pitfalls. And let's just remember that at bare minimum, every soul, every human needs to hear the good news about Jesus. And that includes our Jewish friends. So that's the Jewish story. But listen, don't let yourself off the hook. You know, when we think about the Jewish people and their rebellion, this progressive, persistent rebellion against God, don't let ourselves off the hook. Man, the history of humanity reveals a persistent sense of rebellion against God. My story is not much different than Israel's. And guess what? Neither is yours. I've been given so much. And yet, instead of seeing my life as a gracious gift from God, I often drift towards thinking it came from me. I want to be in charge. I don't want to be a tenant. I want to be an owner. But we're all tenants. We know deep down, I think deep down, we know that we're tenants. But we desperately want to believe that we're owners, because owners can do whatever they want with their vineyard. Ultimately, we want total freedom. We want to be able to do what we want to be able to do. What's the lesson we can take from this? In 1 Corinthians chapter 10, you know, Paul tells the church at Corinth, he's like, you want to know one of the reasons why you were given the written word? You were given the written word so that you can learn from it. So that you can read these accounts of the ways in which people obeyed God or disobeyed God, and you can learn something from that. And so that's how we should receive this. It's something, whether it's a good example or a bad example, if it's in the scriptures, it's for our instruction. And so what can we learn from this? I want to fast forward. This happened the last week of Jesus' earthly life. Just a few weeks later, we have something recorded in Acts chapter 2. And you might be like, Acts chapter 2? That's way further in the Bible. Listen, that's a few weeks after this incident. It's a few weeks. The people in Acts chapter 2 have an incredibly different response to Jesus. Peter preaches a sermon in Acts chapter 2 to a group that is largely Jewish. And he says basically the exact same thing that Jesus says. God has sent his messengers, and you've ignored them, you've rejected them, and you rejected his son, Jesus. You crucified him. You killed him. And they hear this sermon, and while the religious leaders here in Matthew 21 rejected it, this time, those who were listening, the Bible says they were cut to the heart, and they yelled out, "What shall we do?" And Peter says, "I got great news. Repent. Turn from rejecting the Son and instead receive the Son." While Jesus' message was rejected in Matthew 21, so much so that they do this very thing in a few days. Do you realize that? That the parable that Jesus just told, they're going to act it out in real life just a couple days later. It was rejected in Matthew 21, but just a few weeks later, it's received by thousands. Here's the point. How will you respond to the message that Jesus brings? Look, the gospel is not advice. It is news. It's news of a coming king who is coming back to rule and reign on earth forever. And he's provided a way in which you can be part of that kingdom. You can be welcomed in. The invitation is to line up your life in light of this soon coming kingdom of God. This news is that God is the creator and the owner of everything, and everything you have is a gift. All of life is a gift. A while ago, I read an article that referenced a book called Either Or. And it's a book that was written by the 19th century Danish philosopher Soren Kierkegaard. And Soren Kierkegaard is extremely hard to read. So I was really glad to see an article that told me what the heck he was talking about. But in the book, Either Or, Kierkegaard explores life. And, you know, Kierkegaard dealt with a lot of depression. He was very pessimistic. But what he wrote in this book, man, it resonates so much with today. He looks at two options for life. And Soren Kierkegaard basically, he spends a good chunk of the book exploring the aesthetic approach to life, which is this approach that's basically pleasure and freedom. And then he says there's this other approach to life, which is the ethical. And that's basically like duty and commitment. And he explores the aesthetic, the pleasure, the freedom. And he basically suggests that if you mature, you're going to mature past the aesthetic, being controlled by pleasure and freedom. And you're actually going to move towards the ethical. More, you're going to have a sense of the value of duty and the value of commitment. But what his ultimate point is that the real choice that you face is not between the aesthetic and the ethical. He actually says those two are one way of moving in the world, but there's another option. And that would actually be what he refers to as the religious, or a recognition that there's something more going on in the world, that there's a God who created everything. I think Kierkegaard is saying in this book, either or, either I am created or I'm not. And Kierkegaard seems to be suggesting that if I'm not created, then I'm free. You know, if I'm just an accident, then I'm free and I own myself. If I'm free, that also means, though, that I'm meaningless, because it basically means that nothing matters, pleasure or duty, because I have no purpose. I'm not built for anything. I'm an accident of molecules. There's no right, there's no wrong. Eventually, I'm going to die, and I'm going to die, and I'm going to rot. And then eventually the sun's going to die and everybody's going to rot and no one's going to be around to remember anything. And it was worthless and it was empty. Or maybe if there's a God who created me, then I'm not completely free because I have purpose and value. Although I'm not completely free, my life has meaning. And so he's basically saying, if God created me, yes, I lose some freedom, but you know what it means? It brings in all kinds of meaning and value, all kinds of purpose and worth. And so the question that he's wrestling with is, if I'm not created, then I get freedom. If I am created, I lose the freedom, but then what? If I'm totally free, great, but none of it matters. If I'm created, I'm not totally free, but oh man, I was built for something. And the God who is over all things actually has an idea for my life. And this isn't empty, and this isn't worthless, and the sun's not just going to die and everybody rot. The future is bright and glorious. See, the message that God has clearly sent to humanity is that you are not an accident, that you were created by God, the God of heaven. You are a tenant in his vineyard, yes, but your owner is the source of all that is good. He is the giver of all good gifts, and he is for you. His invitation is to return from your rebellion and to trust him. Instead of rejecting the Son, receive the Son. Instead of pushing against the reality of the world, join in with the God who made you and has a plan for your life. He wants a relationship with you. How do you know that? He sent his Son. Just like in this parable, God would have been completely justified to just wipe the whole thing out and to just say, I'm done with this rebellion. But instead, he sends his own Son to stand in our place, to rescue us back, to provide a way in which we could be reunited to the very God who made us. He sent his own Son to die and rise again so that we could be united with God. Let's pray. God, thank you for this parable. It's a hard one, and at the same time, God, it's such a good invitation for us. A recognition that we're in a culture that loves freedom. That speaks to our hearts, to be completely free, to not have anyone over us, to not have anyone telling us what we have to do or what we need to do with the resources that we've been given. God, we love our freedom. But God, would you help us to see where that road goes? God, the logical road there is a life of meaninglessness and emptiness. Would you open our eyes and help us to see that what you've done here is beyond what we could have ever guessed. You've created a world that reflects your character, a world that actually is an invitation to see you more clearly, resources that we get to use in the world to bless each other and to honor you. God, would you help us to see that this life is full of meaning and value and purpose when we're connected to you? We thank you that you sent Jesus to do that for us. In Jesus' name we pray. Amen.
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Holly Holcomb with the Broken Beautiful, kicking off a midday hour of worship. We've got Consumed by Fire up next with Higher Places, followed in the hour by songs from Brandon Heath, Josh Baldwin, as well as Laura Story. All that and more just ahead right here on Pilgrim Radio, Strength for the Journey.

You're listening to Pilgrim Radio, your companion for the way. And my name's Sunny. And here's a great word from David Mathis of Desiring God. He said, one of the biggest scams that Satan has running today is the lie that reading the Bible is a chore. And you know what? That is a sneaky lie, because the Bible isn't just another thing for us to get done today. It is a gift from God. It is where we discover his heart and we find peace for our souls and we receive wisdom for the journey. And also where we're shaped as we walk this pilgrimage heavenward. I guess what I'm trying to say is the Bible is a gift. It's a privilege. It is one of the ways that God meets with us along the journey. And let's treat it as such. We're back to the music here on Pilgrim Radio.

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1: And now today we're going to come to Acts chapter 9 and to the day that changed Saul's life forever as he encounters the risen Christ in a blaze of light on the road to Damascus that stopped him in his tracks and turned his life utterly around. 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

Here's a daily devotional from Johnny Erickson Tada's book, Pearls of Great Price, from Mark 4, verses 31 to 32. The kingdom of God is like a mustard seed, which is the smallest seed you plant in the ground. Yet when planted, it grows and becomes the largest of all garden plants, with such big branches that the birds of the air can perch in its shade. When we were in Israel, one day we took a drive beyond the city of Jerusalem. 3 miles later, down the back side of the Mount of Olives, we entered Bethany, a little whitewashed village that hadn't changed since the days of Lazarus, Mary, and Martha. While I waited in the van, my friend Bunny spied an old bearded Arab sitting at a table. "I'm going to see what he's selling," she exclaimed. Moments later, she returned, holding out her hand to show me pea-sized brown dried seeds. "Would you look at these? They're mustard seeds. If we have faith the size of one of these," she said, picking one up, "we can move mountains." "But they look kind of big," I frowned. "I thought the mustard seed was the smallest of all seeds." Bunny told me she said the same thing to the Arab vendor. "Let me show you what he did," she said. She cracked one of the seeds open and gently spread its contents across her palm. Bunny cupped her hands so the breeze would not disturb the infinitesimally tiny black specks, mustard seeds. The pea-sized pod contained thousands of breathlessly small seeds. Bunny dusted off her hand and sealed the package of pods. "And we're going to scatter these wherever we pray on this trip." Short, faint prayers, small acts of obedience, little expressions of kindness and encouragement, all of these are like mustard seeds. When inspired and empowered by the Spirit, they have great impact in the kingdom of God. Today, plan to scatter mustard seeds of encouragement, prayer, kindness, and obedience, knowing that God will plant each seed, resulting in great glory to His name. Though my faith be as small as a mustard seed, I praise you, dear Lord, for growing your kingdom through my life, witness, prayers, and ministry today. From Johnny Erickson Tada's book, Pearls of Great Price, on Pilgrim Radio.

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On His People. On His People, we are talking about a father's impact on their daughter's heart. 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Johnny Diaz brings us back to the music with his song, Whole World. 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
3: Hello again, fellow pilgrim. I'm Dave Telling, and thanks for joining me as I continue to read Knowing God by J.I. Packer and published by InterVarsity Press in 1993. I'm starting today near the middle of page 216, where Packer continues his contrast of human versus divine adoption. We'll jump right in. Once I knew a family in which the eldest child was adopted at a time when the parents thought they could have no children. When their natural-born children arrived later on, they diverted all their affection to them, and the adopted eldest was very obviously left out in the cold. It was painful to see, and judging by the look on the eldest's face, it was painful to experience. It was, of course, a miserable failure in parenthood. But in God's family, things are not like that. Like the prodigal in the parable, we may only find ourselves able to say, "I have sinned. I am no longer worthy to be called your son. Make me like one of your hired men." But God receives us as sons and loves us with the same steadfast affection with which he eternally loves his beloved only begotten. There are no distinctions of affection in the divine family. We are all loved just as fully as Jesus is loved. It is like a fairy story. The reigning monarch adopts waifs and strays to make princes of them. But, praise God, it is not a fairy story. It is hard and solid fact, founded on the bedrock of free and sovereign grace. This, and nothing less than this, is what adoption means. No wonder John cries, "Behold, what manner of love!" When once you understand adoption, your heart will cry the same. Nor is this all. Hope. Second, our adoption shows us the glory of the Christian hope. New Testament Christianity is a religion of hope, a faith that looks forward. For the Christian, the best is always yet to be. But how can we form any notion of that which awaits us at the end of the road? Here, too, the doctrine of adoption comes to our help. To start with, it teaches us to think of our hope not as a possibility, nor yet as a likelihood, but as a guaranteed certainty, because it is a promised inheritance. The reason for adopting in the first century world was specifically to have an heir to whom one could bequeath one's goods. So, too, God's adoption of us makes us his heirs, and so guarantees to us, as our right, we might say, the inheritance that he has in store for us. We are God's children. Now, if we are children, then we are heirs, heirs of God, and co-heirs with Christ. So you are no longer a slave, but a son, and since you are a son, God has made you also an heir. Our Father's wealth is immeasurable, and we are to inherit the entire estate. Next, the doctrine of adoption tells us that the sum and substance of our promised inheritance is a share in the glory of Christ. We shall be made like our elder brother at every point, and sin and mortality, the double corruption of God's good work in the moral and spiritual spheres respectively, will be things of the past. Co-heirs with Christ, that we may also share in His glory. Now, we are children of God, and what we will be has not yet been made known, but we know that when He appears, we shall be like Him. This likeness will extend to our physical being, as well as our mind and character. Indeed, Romans 8:23 speaks of the bestowing of it on the physical side as itself our adoption, clearly using the word to mean the conveying of the inheritance which we were adopted to receive. We ourselves, who have the first fruits of the Spirit, groan inwardly as we wait eagerly for our adoption as sons, the redemption of our bodies. This, the blessing of Resurrection Day, will make actual for us all that was implicit in the relationship of adoption, for it will introduce us into the full experience of the heavenly life now enjoyed by our elder brother. Paul dwells on the splendor of this event, assuring us that all creation, inarticulately yet really, is looking and longing in eager expectation for the sons of God to be revealed, for the creation itself will be liberated from its bondage to decay and brought into the glorious freedom of the children of God. Whatever else this passage may imply, and it was not written, let us remember, to satisfy the natural scientist's curiosity, it clearly underlines the surpassing grandeur of what awaits us in the good plan of God. When we think of Jesus exalted in glory, in the fullness of the joy for which He endured the cross, a fact, let it be said, of which Christians should think often, we should always remind ourselves that everything He has will someday be shared with us, for it is our inheritance no less than His. We are among the many sons whom God is bringing to glory, and God's promise to us and His work in us are not going to fail. Finally, the doctrine of adoption tells us that the experience of heaven will be of a family gathering, as the great host of the redeemed meet together in face-to-face fellowship with their Father God and Jesus their brother. This is the deepest and clearest idea of heaven that the Bible gives us. Many scriptures point to it. Father, I want those You have given Me to be with Me where I am and to see My glory. Blessed are the pure in heart, for they will see God. We shall see Him as He is. They will see His face. Then we shall see face to face, and so we will be with the Lord forever. It will be like the day when the sick child is at last able to leave the hospital and finds Father and the whole family waiting outside to greet him, a family occasion if ever there was one. I see myself now at the end of my journey. My toilsome days are ended, said Bunyan's Mr. Standfast, as he stood halfway into Jordan's water. The thought of what I am going to and the conduct that waits for me on the other side doth lie as a glowing coal at my heart. I have formerly lived by hearsay and faith, but now I go where I shall live by sight and shall be with Him in whose company I delight myself. Wow. What will make heaven to be heaven is the presence of Jesus and of a reconciled divine Father who loves us for Jesus' sake no less than He loved Jesus Himself. To see and know and love and be loved by the Father and the Son in company with the rest of God's vast family is the whole essence of Christian hope. As Richard Baxter put it in his poetical version of the covenant with God, to which his wife-to-be subscribed with a cheerful will on April 10th of 1660, "My knowledge of that life is small. The eye of faith is dim. But it's enough that Christ knows all, and I shall be with him." If you are a believer, and so an adopted child, this prospect satisfies you completely. If it does not strike you as satisfying, it would seem that, as yet, you are neither. The Spirit. Third, our adoption gives us the key to understanding the ministry of the Holy Spirit. Pitfalls and perplexities regarding the ministry of the Spirit abound among Christians today. The problem is not in finding correct verbal labels, but in knowing what it is in experience that corresponds to the work of God to which the labels refer. Thus, we are all aware that the Spirit teaches the mind of God and glorifies the Son of God out of the Scriptures. Also, that He is the agent of new birth, giving us an understanding so that we know God and a new heart to obey Him. Also, that He indwells, sanctifies, and energizes Christians for their daily pilgrimage. Also, that assurance, joy, peace, and power are His special gifts. But many complain in puzzlement that these statements are to them mere formulas, not corresponding with anything they recognize in their own lives. Naturally, such Christians feel they are missing something vital, and they ask anxiously how they may close the gap between the New Testament picture of life in the Spirit and in their own felt barrenness in daily experience. Then, perhaps, in desperation, they set themselves to seek a single transforming psychic event whereby what they feel to be their personal unspirituality barrier may be broken for good and all. The event may be thought of as the Keswick experience, or full surrender, or baptism in the Holy Spirit, or entire sanctification, or sealing with the Spirit, or the gift of tongues, or, if we steer by Catholic rather than Protestant stars, a second conversion, or the prayer of quiet, or of union. Yet, even if something happens which they feel able to identify with what they were looking for, they soon find that the unspirituality barrier has not been broken after all, and so they move on restlessly to something new. Many are caught in these toils today. What help is needed here, we ask? The light shed by the truth of adoption on the ministry of the Spirit gives the answer. The cause of such troubles, as we have described, is a false, magical type of supernaturalism, which leads people to hanker after a transforming touch as from an electric, impersonal power that will make them feel wholly free from the burdens and bondages of living with themselves and other people. They believe that this is the essence of genuine spiritual experience. They think the work of the Spirit is to give them experiences that are like LSD trips. How unhelpful it is when evangelists actually promise this, and when drug users equate their fantasies with religious experience. Will our age never learn to distinguish things that differ? In fact, however, this quest for an inward explosion rather than an inward communion shows deep misunderstanding of the Spirit's ministry. For the vital truth to be grasped here is that the Spirit is given to Christians as the Spirit of adoption, and in all His ministry to Christians, He acts as the Spirit of adoption. As such, His task and purpose throughout is to make Christians realize with increasing clarity the meaning of their filial relationship with God in Christ, and to lead them into an ever deeper response to God in this relationship. Paul is pointing to this truth when he writes, "Ye have received the Spirit of adoption, whereby we cry, Abba, Father. God hath sent forth the Spirit of His Son into your hearts, crying, that is, prompting you to cry, Abba, Father. Just as adoption itself is the key thought for unlocking and the focal thought for unifying the New Testament view of the Christian life, so a recognition that the Spirit comes to us as the Spirit of adoption is the key thought for unlocking and the focal thought for integrating all that the New Testament tells us about His ministry to Christians. From the standpoint provided by this focal thought, we see that His work has three aspects. In the first place, He makes and keeps us conscious, sometimes vividly conscious, always conscious to some extent, even when the perverse part of us prompts us to deny this consciousness, that we are God's children by free grace through Jesus Christ. This is His work of giving faith, assurance, and joy. In the second place, He moves us to look to God as to a Father, showing toward Him the respectful boldness and unlimited trust that is natural to children secure in an adored Father's love. This is His work of making us cry, Abba, Father. The attitude described is what the cry expresses. In the third place, He impels us to act up to our position as royal children by manifesting the family likeness, conforming to Christ, furthering the family welfare, loving the brethren, and maintaining the family honor, seeking God's glory. This is His work of sanctification. Through this progressive deepening of filial consciousness and character, with its outworking in the pursuit of what God loves and the avoidance of what He hates, we are transformed by the Spirit of the Lord in ever-increasing splendor into His own image. So it is not as we strain after feelings and experiences, but as we seek God Himself, looking to Him as our Father, prizing His fellowship and finding in ourselves an increasing concern to know and please Him, that the reality of the Spirit's ministry becomes visible in our lives. This is the needed truth which can lift us out of the quagmire of non-spiritual views of the Spirit in which so many today are floundering. Holiness. Fourth, and following on from what we have just said, our adoption shows us the meaning and motives of gospel holiness. Gospel holiness is no doubt an unfamiliar phrase to some. It was Puritan shorthand for authentic Christian living, springing from love and gratitude to God, in contrast with the spurious legal holiness that consisted merely of forms, routines, and outward appearances, maintained from self-regarding motives. We have here just two short points to make about gospel holiness. First, what has already been said shows us its essential nature. It is simply a consistent living out of our filial relationship with God into which the gospel brings us. It is just a matter of the child of God being true to type, true to his Father, to his Savior, and to himself. It is the expressing of one's adoption in one's life. It is a matter of being a good son or daughter as distinct from a prodigal or black sheep in the royal family. Second, the adoptive relationship, which displays God's grace so signally itself, provides the motive for this authentically holy living. Christians know that God predestined us unto the adoption of children by Jesus Christ to himself, and that this involved his eternal intention that we should be holy and without blame before him in love. They know that they are moving toward a day when this destiny will be fully and finally realized. We know that when he appears, we shall be like him, for we shall see him as he is. What flows from such knowledge? Why, this.

comfort from the knowledge that in God's kindly plan, it all has a positive purpose to further his sanctification. In this world, royal children have to undergo extra training and discipline which other children escape in order to fit them for their high destiny. It is the same with the children of the King of Kings. The clue to understanding all his dealings with them is to remember that throughout their lives, he is training them for what awaits them and chiseling them into the image of Christ. Sometimes the chiseling process is painful and the discipline irksome, but then the scripture reminds us, the Lord disciplines those he loves, and he punishes everyone he accepts as a son. Endure hardship as discipline. God is treating you as sons. No discipline seems pleasant at the time, but painful. Later on, however, it produces a harvest of righteousness and peace for those who have been trained by it. Only the person who has grasped this can make sense of Romans 8:28. All things work together for good to them that love God. Equally, only he can maintain his assurance of sonship against satanic assault as things go wrong. But he who has mastered the truth of adoption both retains assurance and receives blessing in the day of trouble. This is one aspect of faith's victory over the world. Meanwhile, however, the point stands that the Christian's primary motive for holy living is not negative. The hope, and vain hope, that hereby he may avoid chastening, but positive, the impulse to show his love and gratitude to his adopting God by identifying himself with the Father's will for him. This throws light at once on the question of the place of God's law in the Christian life. Many have found it hard to see what claim the law can have on the Christian. We are free from the law, they say. Our salvation does not depend on law-keeping. We are justified through the blood and righteousness of Jesus Christ. How then can it matter or make any difference to anything whether we keep the law henceforth or not? And since justification means the pardon of all sin, past, present, and future, and complete acceptance for all eternity, why should we be concerned whether we sin or not? Why should we think God is concerned? Does it not show an imperfect grasp of justification when a Christian makes an issue of his daily sins and spends time mourning over them and seeking forgiveness for them? Is not a refusal to look to the law for instruction or to be concerned about one's daily shortcomings part of the true boldness of justifying faith? The Puritans had to face these antinomian ideas and sometimes made heavy weather of answering them. If one allows it to be assumed that justification is the be-all and end-all of the gift of salvation, one will always make heavy weather of answering such arguments. The truth is that these ideas must be answered in terms not of justification, but of adoption, a reality which the Puritans never highlighted quite enough. Once the distinction is drawn between these two elements in the gift of salvation, the correct reply becomes plain. What is that reply? It is this, that while it is certainly true that justification frees one forever from the need to keep the law, or try to, as the means of earning life, it is equally true that adoption lays on one the abiding obligation to keep the law as the means of pleasing one's newfound father. Law-keeping is the family likeness of God's children. Jesus fulfilled all righteousness, and God calls us to do likewise. Adoption puts law-keeping on a new footing. As children of God, we acknowledge the law's authority as a rule for our lives because we know that this is what our Father wants. If we sin, we confess our fault and ask our Father's forgiveness on the basis of the family relationship as Jesus taught us to do, where he says, Father, and then forgive us our sins in Luke 11. The sins of God's children do not destroy their justification or nullify their adoption, but they mar the children's fellowship with their Father. Be holy, for I am holy, is our Father's word to us,
and it is no part of justifying faith

0: to lose sight of the fact that God, the King, wants his royal children to live lives worthy of their paternity and position. Man, I really love that, what he just talked about there, the fact that we do what God wants, not out of a sense of being coerced or forced or fear of punishment, but we do it because we love him and we want to do what pleases him. Just like I do things for my wife because I love her, not because someone is making me or forcing me, but because I love her and I want to please her. And that's what God calls us to do as his children. Let's move on here. Assurance. Fifth, our adoption gives us the clue we need to see our way through the problem of assurance. Here is a tangled skein, if ever there was one. This topic has been in constant dispute in the church ever since the Reformation. The Reformers, Luther in particular, used to distinguish between historical faith, what Tyndale called story faith, that is, belief of the Christian facts without response or commitment, and true saving faith. The latter, they said, is essentially assurance. They called it fiducia, or confidence. Confidence, that is, first in the truth of God's promise of pardon and life to believing sinners, and second in its application to oneself as a believer. Faith, declared Luther, is a living, deliberate confidence in the grace of God, so certain that for it one could die 1,000 deaths, and such confidence makes us joyous, intrepid, and cheerful towards God and all creation. And he attacked that pernicious doctrine of the papists, which taught that no man knows certainly whether he be in the favor of God or not, whereby they utterly defaced the doctrine of faith, tormented men's consciences, banished Christ right out of the church, and denied all the benefits of the Holy Spirit. At the same time, the Reformers recognized that fiducia, the assurance of faith, could exist in a person who, under temptation, felt sure that it did not exist in him and that he had no hope in God. If this sounds paradoxical to you, be thankful that you have never been exposed to the kind of temptation that makes this the actual state of your soul, as it was, on occasion, the actual state of Luther's and of many more in his time. The Roman Catholics could make nothing of this. In answer to the Reformers, they reaffirmed the standard medieval view that, though faith hopes for heaven, it can have no certainty of arriving there, and that to claim such certainty is presumption. The Puritans of the next century made a point of teaching that what is essential in faith is not assurance of salvation, whether present or future, but vital repentance and commitment to Jesus Christ. Often they spoke of assurance as if it were something distinct from faith, which the believer would not ordinarily experience unless he specifically sought it. All right, that's a good stopping point for today on page 224 of Knowing God by J.I. Packer and published by InterVarsity Press in 1993. It can be confusing to understand how honest believers can have differing opinions about matters such as faith and assurance, but Packer will help make things clear in our next session. Until then, may God smile on your day.
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3: Today on Pilgrim Radio's His People, Rick Altizer on father's impact on their daughters' lives.
4: So what I would say to men who are fathers listening to this is there's one perfect father. There's only one, and you're not him. Your job isn't to be the perfect father, because guess what? You're going to make mistakes. You're going to mess up. That's just a fact. You've already done it. As I'm saying it, you're going, yep, you know exactly what I'm talking about because you've already done it. Our job is to lead our daughters and our sons to the perfect father. That's our job.
3: Rick Altizer next. With Father's Day just behind us, it's appropriate to discuss the documentary, He Calls Me Father. The film explores the importance of a father in a woman's life and the hope and healing available in Christ. Spencer Dahlke is with Rick Altizer, the director of the documentary.
5: What prompted this documentary? Looks like a very good one.
4: Yeah. Well, I directed a film for the Kendrick Brothers called Show Me the Father, which Sony put out. And as we were making that film, I was talking to Stephen Kendrick. And I don't know if you know who the Kendrick Brothers are. They did War Room and Courageous and Fireproof and The Forge. And so they've made lots and lots of Christian films. And this was the first documentary they had, they executive produced, and they hired me to direct it. As we were making that film, I said, we got to do this for women. They went on to do other things and kind of stopped doing documentaries after Show Me the Father. And so I was fervently seeking the Lord one day, you know, as you do when after you finish a film, you're unemployed, right? You're working crazy for 3 years and then the film's done and out and now you don't have a job. So as you do when you're unemployed, you're asking God, what am I supposed to do? And, you know, God speaks clearly to me through his word. He speaks to us through his word. It's very clear. Everything we need to know is in the word. There isn't any special message from God that we don't have, right? So I heard this voice speak to me and say, I want you to make this film for women. And that doesn't happen often to me, but it was very clear. And so as you do, being the great man of faith I am, it's like, how am I going to do that? That takes money. That takes, you know, I know what it takes to make a film. You know, I don't have Sony behind me on this like we did with Show Me the Father. I don't have the Kendrick Brothers and all that. And I heard him say, I've given you everything you need. I thought he meant, oh, I've given you cameras. I've given you lighting gear. You've got the audio equipment. You have some friends who can help you film. Just start, you know, I'll work it out. But that isn't what he meant. You know, when God, Isaiah says he declares the end from the beginning, right? God's already there. He's just on a different time zone from us. He knew who was going to be in the film. He knew who was going to show up and say, hey, what do you need? And I told him, and then their next question was, how much? And then they write checks. He knew that was going to happen. He knew that it was going to get in theaters. He knew it was going to be the number 5 movie in America the night it came out. He knew all that. He knew we're going to have 1 million Facebook views the day before it comes out, that 200,000 comments in a week goes on Angel, hits number 3. It enters at number 3 on Angel. I mean, he knew all of that. All of that. And when I'm sitting in that room and I don't know, you know, what's coming next. I'm unemployed. I don't know what's happening. And God says, I've given you everything you need. He knew all of that was going to happen. And I have never been on a project in my life. This is my 7th film, but I've never been on a project where God's hand was so evident from the beginning. He confirmed that within a few months, I had somebody off, you know, paying me hundreds of thousands of dollars, writing me checks to make this film. And I never asked anybody for money. I have never been on a project where God's hand was so evident. It's still evident. Spencer, we're going here. It's going to be in theaters in 16 countries in Latin America, Brazil, Indonesia, the Philippines, in China, where in China? Singapore, that's it, in Singapore. We just heard from England. I'm sending off files off to England, France, Romania, Estonia. I mean, it just goes all over. God is now taking this. I've given you everything you need, unemployed, in a room, not knowing what's going on, to now having this massive ministry movement for women who have a father wound, only God. So it's a God thing, all the way up to bottom. What led me to make this? God.
5: You know, especially in our world today, it seems like fathers just seem to be noticeably absent from many, many, many homes. So yeah, I'm just curious what your thoughts are about like the state of fatherhood based on maybe what you've learned from your documentary and what is the film attempting to address?
4: So many women have this ache. They don't know what it is. They go to church. They love God. They're in church, but they're not, they don't have that connection with God that they see, that the other women have. And they just figure there's something wrong with them. They go to the women's retreats. They go to the women's conferences and read all the books. And it just, it's not connecting emotionally for them. And they just figure there's something wrong. And when they see this film, their life will change. And I know that because every day I'm getting multiple emails and messages on Facebook. This film was life-changing. You know, I didn't know I had a father wound. When we project onto our father, God, traits of our earthly dad. So if my father left me, let's say like my earthly dad left, if my father lied to me constantly, I will project that onto God, and it'll be difficult for me to trust God. And so many women who they don't even know they have a father wound, their dad was there, my dad was home, but he didn't really affirm me. He didn't really nurture me. He didn't really say, I love you. He wasn't very affectionate, but he was there. Well, those women, the way they felt valued, the way they got attention was when they had to do something. They had to do something for dad to notice them. They had to do something in order to get their dad's attention. So they become these human doings. The way I get validation, the way I get worth is when I do something, when I do. And so then they take that then and they project that onto God. I got to get to work. I got to do it. I'm never, ever measuring up to God. I'm never doing enough. I'm never good enough. I'm never there. I'm never. And it's a real, real thing that so many women have, and it really hasn't been addressed. And so this film kind of opens up the can of worms, if you will, on the father wound. It does it very gently. It's not a heavy, dark film. There's lots of positive, great gospel moments in the film. But it's giving them an opportunity and permission to talk about their father wound and how it impacted them. And more importantly, how it impacts their faith with God and their identity of themselves as daughter. So that's what the film's about. It's helping women process that through the gospel. The gospel is the answer, and God's identity of father. God was father before he was creator. So a deepest core of who we are is daughter, son. This is like the deepest identity of who we are. He calls me daughter. It's a designation that's coming outside of myself. He calls me son. He calls me daughter. I'm not defining myself. Well, I think I'm a boy. I think I'm a girl. I'm a dog. I'm a cat. So many people today are confused about who they are. And, you know, I mean, it's laughable, but it's a real thing. It's serious. They're confused because they're doing this, they're self-identifying, and they're not saying, no, God doesn't make mistakes. He made you who you are on purpose, and he calls you daughter. He calls you son. He's given you this designation, and it's through Christ that we get that.
5: I take it, and you'll have to correct me if my understanding isn't correct on this, but Show Me the Father, the earlier documentary you did, maybe was one that addressed sons?
4: For men,
5: yeah.
4: Yeah, it was a little bit more, I mean, there's women in it too, but it's a little more male-centric from the perspective of a father and a son, but it wasn't specifically focused on the daughter as much as this. There was a father-daughter, adopted-daughter story in there with actually Stephen Kendrick and his daughter. So it wasn't quite as focused. This is just very, very focused for women with a father wound.
5: From the work that you've done, like, do you see different ways that like men and women respond to, you know, father wounds, as you put it?
4: Yeah, I think you see it in different ways. But I think at the end, they both deep down, men might be a little bit more tough. They might not want to admit if there's weakness there because we're supposed to be tough. We're supposed to be tough guys and not have pain, you know, no pain, no gain, right? So we're not afraid of pain and we don't, you know, we're not going to let pain define me. And I, you know, I'm not, you know, so they don't deal with it. But I think in both cases, what the result is in the father wound with everyone is I don't feel valued. I don't feel seen. I don't have worth. I, in and of myself, don't have worth and value. And I really don't believe God loves me like that as a father. I don't know what that means. I don't know how to relate to God that way. Yeah, I understand my earthly father, but you're talking about a perfect heavenly father through Jesus who loves me, this special, gives me this special designation and identity and loves me. Don't fall off your chair when I tell you this. Loves me with the same love he had for his son. Jesus says in John, I think it's 16, You love them with the same love you loved me with. Try to wrap your head around that. Your heavenly Father, perfect heavenly Father, not like your earthly father, has the same love for you that he has for his son, Jesus. I mean, that's mind-blowing. If you really live on that for a while, can this be true? Can God love me like that? The answer is yes. So that's the struggle that we all have, is to believe that God loves us that way. They came to Jesus in John chapter 6, show us the works of the Father that we must be doing. Give me the five ways to be a good Christian, the three ways to love my wife, the four ways to know my spiritual gift. And that's what they wanted. Lord, give us the works of the Father that we must be doing. Give me my do list. Give me my to-do list, because we're a bunch of human doings. And Jesus said, the work, singular, the one work of the Father is to believe the one he sent. So that's our work. And it's the work of God is to believe Jesus.
5: It's easy to assent to it, like intellectually up in the mind, but to let it sink into our hearts and believe it, like, yes, God loves me, and rest in that. That's, oh man, that's really hard to do.
4: I'm valued. I am loved, not based on anything I do or have to achieve or have to prove, but it's all based on what Christ did for me on the cross, what Christ achieved for me. That's where my value comes from. His righteousness is credited to me when I put my faith in him. And when I believe in Christ and put my faith in Christ, his righteousness is credited to me. And so I have this total right standing with God and this new designation as son, as daughter. That's a whole new identity. And it's the deepest truth of who we are.
5: Well, my guest today is Rick Altizer. He's the director of this documentary released in March. He calls me daughter. As you were going through production, what surprised you? Connections maybe that you made as you were like hearing from the different subjects you talked to, even perhaps about how, assuming you have maybe daughters of your own or children,
4: well,
5: how
4: two,
5: you father.
4: I have two daughter-in-laws and I have a wife. I've been married for 40 years to a woman who has a father wound. So I understand it very well. And I know how impactful it is when you have a father that struggles with affirming you for whatever reason, how that impacts how you are. I think for me, I was so surprised just with God just kept blowing my mind with bringing in people and then taking them out, shaping the film. I'm going to have to do a podcast just on all the things God did on this film. That was just amazing to see God leading, guiding, and directing. So many times I have in the past seen a closed door as, I knew it, God. I knew I couldn't count on you. There you are, shutting a door, not being there for me. That's all father wound right there. That's father wound talking. I knew I couldn't count on you. And I'm learning and have been learning to see the closed door as direction and guidance. We had a married couple in the film. You know, we flew out, we flew them out, we paid for the crew, we spent all this money. You know, it was okay, but it wasn't quite right. I didn't know what was going on. Well, anyway, well, their marriage kind of imploded and they're divorced and God pulled them out. And so I saw that as direction. All right, God, you're protecting me. You're protecting this film. And frankly, the film isn't about marriage. It helped me to focus. That's not what this film's about. This film's about the father wound for women. It's not about marriage. Not that a movie about marriage isn't a bad thing, but that's not what this movie's about. And so those little things like that, and I can't tell you how many times that happened, what looked like a closed door, God's removing something, taking something out, was guidance, direction. So I'm learning God, when God closes a door, that's he's guiding you. He's leading you and he's directing you. In my life, more times than not, God has led me with the closed door than he has the open door. So the father wound is upset, impatient, angry about the closed door. That's the father wound. But coming from the faith, the trust, the belief, speaking out of belief, oh, you closed this door. I just lost my job. You know, my girlfriend broke up with me, you know, whatever, some terrible thing that has been, you know, oh, you must be guiding and directing me. I'm going to trust you, God. I'm trusting you in this. I don't understand it, but I trust you.
5: Where did you find the subjects that you talked to for the documentary?
4: It was a journey that I'm telling you. I just like a broken record. It was God. God found him. I don't know what else to say. I knew Shonda Pierce, who's a Christian comedian. I'd done 3 films with her. Her father had just died, and she never had shared about her dad before. And so I knew she would talk about her dad. So she was one of the first people I interviewed. And then things just kind of, I met people, looked, hey, you need to talk to so-and-so. You should talk to so-and-so. When this married couple fell out and the whole thing collapsed, I was on the phone with Dee Dee Mayer, who's at Pepperdine. She's in the film. I told her what happened. I just lost this big part of my movie. It's got that, you know, I'm going to have to take him out. And she said, you know, I have this friend in Louisville, Kentucky, Scarlet Hope Ministries, and they go into strip clubs and they, you know, make home cooked meals every week. And they have this amazing ministry to women in strip clubs. You might want to call her. Because of this closed door, I make a phone call. I call up the person at Scarlet Hope. I meet Priscilla, who's on the cover of the poster. That's Priscilla right there. And her story's the main story. And had I called a year earlier, I wouldn't have been able to talk to Priscilla because she hadn't been through the program enough. But because I called when I called, it was the perfect timing to get this amazing story that's like the main theme of our movie. So God shut that door to lead me here. I wasn't ready to go there until he had to shut the door to drive me there. So again, it's those kinds of things. Just God leading, guiding, and directing. I've just never been on a film where God kind of just handpicked who's going to be in it. So we were on vacation in Gatlinburg, and my wife was listening to Ligonier, a little podcast, and this guy named Michael Reeves from England was speaking on the fatherhood of God. She goes, Rick, listen to this. I think he might need to be in the film. And I'm listening to this amazing English accent. He's this Oxford, you know, he's the president of a theological seminary, right? In Oxford, right? I mean, he's brilliant and amazing. And he's talking about the fatherhood of God, but he's got this soft, gentle, kind English accent. And as I'm hearing him say this, I'm just giving this amazing truth of the fatherhood of God, I'm going, this is a voice a wounded woman could hear. A woman who's wounded by men, this is a male voice that she could listen to. I love Tony Evans. I had Tony Evans in Show Me the Father, but he could get a little rough. You know, he can get a little excited, sound angry, and a wounded woman might not listen to him as well. But with this Michael Reeves, is like, I think a wounded woman would hear him. Well, emailed him. Gave him the trailer. He goes, I'm in. We went to England. My wife and I took a vacation and interviewed him in England. So, you know, but those kinds of things, God just opening those doors and then here we are, you know, here it is.
5: I'm thinking of even a clip a while ago between Charlie Kirk and sitting in at a table discussing with a bunch of OnlyFans models. And he asks them, are you proud of what they do? And they just kind of say, well, yeah, I mean, it's what they do for money. And he says, how is your father? You know, how's your father relationship? Do you think there really is something to be said there that there is a connection between being wounded by one's father and entering the entertainment industry, shall we say?
4: Well, yeah, the sex industry. What, Rochelle Starr, who runs Scarlet Hope Ministries, an amazing ministry. They go into strip clubs every Thursday night, make home-cooked meals, and just interact with the women who are in the sex industry. She said this in the film. She said, I have seen thousands of women in the sex industry. And she said, virtually everyone has some kind of father wound. Every single one. And that certainly was the case with Priscilla, who's in the film. Her mom had 5 kids from 5 different men. As a matter of fact, Priscilla says in the film, she goes, I couldn't be a Christian because I'm not going to worship a man. Jesus was a man. I'm not worshiping a man. And she said, God is a father. She said, I had no idea of how to connect with that. No concept. So it was a barrier to her. You know, what a negative impact men had had in her life. It had been so negative that it actually was a barrier for her to become a Christian because Jesus was a man. And I'm not worshiping a man. And she had to get over that, you know. And so when men, a lot of men are seeing the film and taking it to their addiction recovery groups showing it to men who are, you know, struggling from porn addiction, and they're watching the film because, look, guys, this is the impact you're having. You're making it a barrier for these women to even become a Christian because you're showing such a negative impact of what a man is. If that doesn't sober you up, I don't know what will. By me going and doing that and being a part of that, I'm actually making it difficult for these women to become a Christian because I'm showing them what a negative thing a man is.
5: A lot to think about here about what hurts women. But I'm curious if you have thoughts based on like this production that you've done about how men, fathers, can not just be discouraged from hurting your daughters, but also exhorted to love them well. Like, what does the flip side of the coin look like? What does loving daughters well look like?
4: Yes, and we have Alex Kendrick in the film. We have Rochelle's father who helped her by modeling loving Christ and loving those who are unlovely. And now she's started this amazing ministry. So we do show the positive impact. I didn't want it just to be a downer. You know, my dad threw my head into the table and broke my nose, and my dad didn't say I was his. You know, I wanted to also have positive role models. Here's some good dads. Here's what a good dad looks like. So what I would say to men who are fathers listening to this is there's one perfect father. There's only one, and you're not him. Your job isn't to be the perfect father, because guess what? You're going to make mistakes. You're going to mess up. That's just a fact. You've already done it. As I'm saying it, you're going, yep, you know exactly what I'm talking about because you've already done it. Our job is to lead our daughters and our sons to the perfect father. That's our job. Not to be the perfect father, because we can't, but we can lead them to the perfect father. And at the end of the day, that's the only thing that's going to help them is the gospel. Most of our great reviews, you know, have been from men. One guy says it's the best movie, one of the best movies I've ever seen. So it is very impactful for men, especially men who have daughters or who are married to a wounded woman. It's really impactful and it's helpful. And I think it helps give hope. There's a lot of hope in this film. It's very uplifting and positive. We really resolve everything, and I didn't want it to be a downer, but that would be my main thing for guys, is just to be aware. My job is to lead them to the Father, but not to be the perfect Father. To repent, to say, I'm sorry when we mess up. You're going to mess up. Dude, just apologize. Do it. That's going to bring healing. Don't defend yourself and be defensive. Say, I'm sorry. Help your daughters have healthy relationship with men. If you can't do that, she's going to end up marrying some guy that's not going to be healthy. You got to show her she has value and worth, and you got to show her that a man can say he's sorry. That way, if she's dating some guy who can't do it, she's not going to have anything to do with him. You got to show her.
5: Humility. Yeah. No, it's good for men to practice in their fathering, I suppose. Yeah.
4: Absolutely.
5: What has the impact of producing this film, watching it and talking with this people been for you?
4: Yeah, it's beyond what we thought it was going to be. As I mentioned earlier, it was the number 5 movie in America the 2 nights it was out in theaters. I mean, I had no idea it was going to do that. And then the ongoing interest that we're seeing is just beyond what I thought. I didn't know it would do this. And I'm an okay filmmaker, but I'm not that. You know, God's in this. God did this. He's getting the glory. And it's not me. You know, I didn't do this. I was watching it in the theater. I was going, this isn't me. I didn't put this together. I just saw all the things. Yeah, God did that. Oh, yeah, God did that. Yep, that's right. God did that one. I forgot about that. Yep, that God totally did that too. So, the impact for me has been profound. I have been so grateful and thankful and to my daddy, you know, my daddy God. And for me personally, I made 2 movies about this topic. My dad died in August of last year. Yeah, we were as close as we could be. You know, he had a lot of issues. So I never called God daddy. The Abba, Papa, daddy thing, I never got there. I got to father, and I was able to do that. But I never did daddy. And after this, I started calling God daddy. My daddy's taking good care of me. My daddy he loves me. And he cares for me, and he's going to take care of us. We can trust him. You make these films for other people, but they're for you. You know, the gospel's for all of us. The power of salvation's in the gospel. So when you focus on that, it's going to bring life.
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6: You know, when someone is opening up about their issues, the tendency for us is always to give our opinion, which is, oh, let me tell you, this happened to me, or I know this, or all that. And we're trying to train ourselves to bring them to the Lord, to hold our mouths, and just to bring them to the Lord. Because what can I say that is going to really, right? Like, I mean, I can be there, of course, but the first thing I should do is to bring them to the Lord. A person that is, you know, struggling with their faith, they might need space away from the Lord for a second to just for someone to listen, so that they don't feel that they're being judged because they are doubting their faith.
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That was Cade Thompson with One Day at a Time. Thank you so much for joining us here on Pilgrim Radio. My name is Sean. Always a blessing to be with you guys in the afternoon doing some worship and the Word. If you are just now tuning in, we've got the next couple of hours of worship music. And in this hour, we've got Mac Powell coming up, Josh Baldwin, and even Matt Redman. So stick around for all of those. But right now, we've got Matthew West, and this is Waiting on a Miracle.

That was Lauren Daigle with Trust in You. Thanks for joining us this afternoon here on Pilgrim Radio. I got a quote from Laura Story, who is an author and singer, and she said, "Life is filled with things you don't expect, but the Bible tells us to respond by trusting God and continuing to worship Him. It also says, trust in the Lord with all your heart and lean not on your own understanding," because our own understanding, we can sit here and go, well, I think this or I feel this, therefore this must be true. But our own understanding is flawed. And so if we just trust in God, we lean on His knowledge, His wisdom, we can't go wrong there. Right now we've got Mac Powell, and this is River of Life.

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1: God's saying that's the way the human heart is. You're going to forget. You're going to forget that you didn't earn it. And as time goes by, you're going to think that you did earn it. And he says to the nation of Israel, you're going to have this land and you're going to think you built those houses. And you're going to think that you planted those orchards. And you're going to think that you dug those wells. You're going to think that this was your work. We're in danger of the same exact thing.
0: That's Matt Herron on Second Period. 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

60 Seconds in the Psalms from Psalm 79. Do not remember against us our former iniquities. Let your compassion come speedily to meet us, for we are brought very low. Help us, O God of our salvation, for the glory of your name. Deliver us and atone for our sins for your name's sake. Why should the nations say, "Where is their God?" Let the avenging of the outpoured blood of your servants be known among the nations before our eyes. Let the groans of the prisoners come before you. According to your great power, preserve those doomed to die. Return sevenfold into the lap of our neighbors the taunts with which they have taunted you, O Lord. But we, your people, the sheep of your pasture, we will give thanks to you forever. From generation to generation, we will recount your praise. From Psalm 79, verses 8 to 13, on Pilgrim Radio.

0: That was Tasha Layton with Never. Thanks for joining us here on Pilgrim Radio. I just wanted to remind you that second period is coming up at 3 p.m. Pacific and 4 p.m. Mountain Time. And today's message by Pastor Matt Herron of the Sojourn Church in Traverse City in Michigan is Matthew 21, 23 through 45, part of his series in Matthew, The Gospel of the Kingdom. Matthew is a very large, detailed gospel. It's a lot of great content in there. So if you have your Bible, open it up, follow along with him at 3 p.m. Pacific and 4 p.m. Mountain Time. Right now, we've got Andrew Rip, and this is On the Inside.
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1: That was Ann Wilson with Mansions. Thank you so much for joining us this afternoon on Pilgrim Radio. We are now entering our second worship hour. Excited to be here with you guys. And we've got much more coming from Phil Wickham, from I Am They, and from Zach Williams. 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Listen while you work out. Whatever it is, you can listen to us anytime, anywhere. Right now we've got We the Kingdom, and this is God's Way.

That was Katie Nicole with I Found Jesus. Thanks for being with us this afternoon on Pilgrim Radio. On this date in 1870, scholars began translation work on the English Revised Version of the Bible. Released in 1881, the ERV became the textual basis for the American Standard Version, first published in the United States in 1901. And thinking about history on Bible translations, it's a long, dark history, and we have a lot of men that we owe thanks to for taking the time to translate the Bible in a way that's easy for us to read. Going all the way back, people laid down their lives for the ability to translate the Bible in their language. So we give thanks to God for that. Right now, we got Francesca Battistelli with God

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1: God made the beautiful magnolia tree to display some of the biggest tree flowers on Earth. The flowers grow to 3 inches wide while sporting 18 leathery fused petals. And depending on the type of tree, which now comes in 210 varieties, the flowers are typically white, but they can also be pink, yellowish white, or even green. The flower of the magnolia tree has a pleasant scent that people say resembles the smell of tropical fruit. However, the tree typically takes some 7 years before it begins to produce flowers, which actually will begin to bloom at this time of the year. And in all, the magnolia tree can live up to about 100 years. God made the magnolia's leaves oval-shaped and covered with a layer of wax. This waxy covering on the leaves is called the cuticle and is composed of cutin, which is a wax-like material that the plant produces. God designed this feature in the magnolia tree to help it to both retain water and to repel pollutants. What's more is that God made the evergreen leaves to have a leathery texture which protects it from many insects. And depending on the tree variety, the magnolia can grow anywhere from 15 feet, while larger varieties can grow upwards of 80 feet in height. However, all magnolia have a pyramid-shaped crown, and some can reach 50 feet wide. Magnolias were not made to produce nectar. Instead, they have a pollen that is enriched with proteins which bees use as food. Flowers release sugary scents, which also attracts pollinators, and their seeds are favored by many birds, shining a spotlight on God's creation of the beautiful magnolia tree. This is Pilgrim Radio.

That was Mack Brock with The Greatest Victory. Thanks for being with us this afternoon here on Pilgrim Radio. Just wanted to remind you at 5 p.m. Pacific and 6 p.m. Mountain Time, we have Pastor Philip Miller on Extra Credit from the Moody Church in Chicago. And his message today is called The Power of the Gospel. This is from the series To the Ends of the Earth, the Book of Acts. 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This is the foundation, the beginning, the spread of the church. So much amazing, rich history in this book, and so many great foundational principles learned in just how the church was formed. Right now, we've got We Are Messengers with A Thousand Times.

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1: Matt Herron pastors Sojourn Church in Traverse City, Michigan. And today we continue his series, Matthew, the Gospel of the Kingdom, and the message from Matthew chapter 21, verses 23 through 45. Here's Matt Herron.
2: We're in a series in the Gospel of Matthew. We are in chapter 21. This is the flow of the book that we've been using over the course of a long time now. We're in the what we've been calling the fifth book, and we're just in the first chapter of the fifth book, chapter 21. And the title of it is Clashes of Kingdoms. And chapter 21 begins with Jesus entering Jerusalem, what's known as Palm Sunday or the triumphal entry, to a lot of celebration. But then it gets full of friction really fast. And there's over the next, this is the last week of Jesus's earthly life. And over the course of these days, the clash of kingdoms just kicks to higher and higher degrees. And we're going to see that here in the second half of chapter 21. We're going to spend the majority of our time focused on the second the last parable, verses 33 through 46. I'll reference the earlier verses, but I think you'll see that there's not a terribly different focus that Jesus is offering in any of those three sections that Jeff read. So we're going to start off with the parable and take a look at this. What's going on here? In verse 33, you have a vineyard owner, and he's an investor. That's the indication here. This investor, what he does is he buys a piece of land. He plants orchards. He equips that land. He equips it completely. He builds a wall, tower, wine press. He just completely equips this piece of property that he bought as an investment. And so if you're familiar with vineyards, especially at that point in time, you need a tower to watch out for predators, for animals. You need a wall to protect it. You need the wine press to take the grapes and turn it into wine, you know, so on. So the point is that this investor purchased land or got land, and he equipped the land and got it all ready for his investment. And then at the second half of verse 33, he turns it over to tenants, to these farmers that he has hired to work the land. It's an investment. He's hired people to work the land to produce the fruit so that he gets a return on investment. The tenant farmers are his managers. It's their job to care for the farm, to produce the fruit, to give him the fruit, which means that they need to pay rent. And so this is an investment property. Their job is to manage the property and then to pay their rent. He gets a piece of the action. He gets a return on his investment. That's what the investor is about. That's what he's doing. He himself is not the farmer. He leases it. And then it says that he goes to another country. Verses 34 through 37, it shows that when he sends somebody to come for his rent, to come get the fruit, it doesn't go so well. He sends his representatives, and the tenant farmers reject his ownership. They attack his representatives. They refuse to give him, the owner, what is rightfully his. Now, a couple commentators reference this, and I think it's quite helpful. Jesus uses a widely known cultural situation that multiple Jewish rabbis write about, and it's this idea of absentee landlords. And it was a problem in the first century. And everybody listening to Jesus when he told this parable, they would have known about it. These rabbinical writings, they tell us that here was the law. Here's what developed. If you could avoid paying rent for 3 years, the property was yours. Now, that's a pretty terrible rule, isn't it? But it's basically, if you can avoid paying rent for 3 years, so imagine yourself in a rental home, If you could somehow figure out a way to dodge rent for 3 years and you could show that you've lived in that house and no one's collected rent, the law became the house is yours. Absentee landlords, we're not putting up with it. If they don't care for their stuff, you get it. So several commentators point to the fact that it might be that Jesus is pointing to this idea, this problem of absentee landlords. And he's saying, if you go for 3 years and you show that, you know, that you're running the show, that the landlord has abdicated, that he's taken off, that he's not paying attention, then you get the rights. You get the rights to that land. So that's the summary of the parable. Now, who do the characters represent in the parable? Remember, parables are stories that are meant to reflect a bigger truth. And so if you think about Jesus and what he's trying to say with this parable, here's who the characters represent. The vineyard owner represents God. The tenant farmers represent people. But maybe you would say more specifically, the religious leaders, the Jewish religious leaders. The servants are the prophets that God has sent. So the people that come to collect the rent are the prophets that God has sent. And then the son that was sent is Jesus. So that's the summary. That's the characters. What does it mean? Now, we've run into parables a number of times in the Gospel of Matthew, and we've run into parables. You run into parables a lot if you read any of the Gospels. And we like to remind ourselves that in a parable, not everything is one-to-one. In other words, every detail doesn't have to have a hidden meaning. That's not necessarily what a parable is doing. What a parable is trying to do is communicate one big idea. And so sometimes you can get yourself a little mangled up if you read a parable and you're like, well, what's that about? Well, it might not be about anything. It's a story, but it's meant to indicate a big idea. And so that this it's a vivid illustration. And what is Jesus doing here? What he's showing us is something about the human heart. And here's what I want to try to invite us into, the meaning of the parable. Well, this landlord is not physically present. He is not an absentee landlord. He's not forgotten about this investment. It's quite the contrary to that. He has proactively sent many messengers to check on his investment. He sent messengers and they rejected them. He sent more messengers. And so this landlord is not physically coming back, but it's on his radar. He's doing exactly what he should do. He is sending his representatives to check in on his investment and to collect rent. So he's not an absentee landlord. It's actually the exact opposite of that. He's proactively engaged. And if we were going to try to make a quick application to that, as you think about your life with God, is it possible that you sometimes feel like God is absent? Is it sometimes like maybe you feel like God is a little bit of an absentee landlord? You know, it's like I talk to him and I don't feel like I hear anything back, or I have these big problems in my life and I don't feel like he does anything about it. God may feel distant, but the testimony of the Bible is that God has not forgotten about his people either. God is actually, just like this landowner, has proactively engaged with them time and time again throughout history. However, the tenants, humanity, have rejected those attempts. They've rejected, they've beaten, and they've killed. In this parable, they've killed the owner's representatives, the prophets. And as we think about the story of the world, how often in the Old Testament were the Old Testament prophets rejected, beaten, killed? We have account after account of that happening. The point is, these tenants, humanity, they want to be owners. They want there to be no landlord. They want to have rights to do with it what they want to do with it. They attacked anyone who came along, anybody who reminded them that they were tenants and not owners. And their worst attack was against the owner's son. Maybe it's because the owner's son is the one who most reminded them that they were tenants and not owners. It's his biological son showing up there and saying, hey, guys, you know, this is my family's property. It's like little representatives or, you know, people that are, you know, working for the that's one thing. But man, the son, they were like disgusted that the son came. It was their worst attack against the son. You know, God said something really interesting to Israel right after he brought them out of Egypt. They're about to go into the promised land. God has rescued them from slavery in Egypt. He's provided for them. He's done it all for them. Now they're on the verge of going into the promised land. And this is in Deuteronomy chapter 6. And this is what God says. And when the Lord your God brings you into the land that he swore to your fathers with great and good cities that you did not build and houses full of all good things that you did not fill and cisterns that you did not dig and vineyards and olive trees that you did not plant. And when you eat and are full, then take care lest you forget the Lord who brought you out of the land of Egypt, out of the house of slavery. It is the Lord your God you shall fear. Him you shall serve. But what's God saying in Deuteronomy chapter 6? He's pointing out the fact that our hearts want to forget the degree to which everything we have is a gift. He's like, I've rescued you out of slavery. I've provided everything you need. Now I'm going to give you the promised land. And in that promised land, you don't have to start from zero. There's vineyards and wells and homes. There's all of these things, and you're just going to get them. They're going to be all given to you. What an inheritance. What a gift. But take care, because here's what the human heart does. The human heart drifts, and the human heart forgets. Can you relate? You know, as the people of God has trusted Jesus and run to him for his rescue and received that incredible rescue, when it first happens, you don't think you're going to forget. But guess what? You do forget. You don't think that you'll ever forget how glorious it is to realize that you've actually been rescued from death to life, that you've actually been forgiven for all of it, every bit of it. You don't think you'll ever forget that, but you do. We don't think we're going to forget, but we do forget. And all the way back in Deuteronomy 6, Jesus is looking at the people of Israel, and he's like, you don't think you're going to forget this, like, crossing the Red Sea, getting food in the desert, getting water in the desert. You don't think you're going to forget, but you take care, because that's the natural state of things. You do forget. You're always in danger of forgetting. Why do we forget, or why do we want to forget like that? God's saying that's the way the human heart is. You're going to forget. You're going to forget that you didn't earn it. And as time goes by, you're going to think that you did earn it. And he says to the nation of Israel, you're going to have this land, and you're going to think you built those houses. And you're going to think that you planted those orchards. And you're going to think that you dug those wells. You're going to think that this was your work. We're in danger of the same exact thing. Why do we do that? Because they don't want to be tenants. They want to be owners. Well, after all these failed attempts, the owner does send his son. And you might have read that or heard that read and say, why in the world would he do that? Why in the world would he do that? There's all this evidence. Employee after employee has gone to collect rent, and it's not gone well for any of them. They've all been rejected. Nobody listens. Everybody is like, get out of here. They beat them. They stone them. They kill them. Nothing has worked. Why in the world would the owner send his son? I mean, you could look at this situation and say, in this situation, he has the law on his side. Instead of sending your son, why don't you call the police? You know, they don't have police like we had police, but they did have a court system. And this was rightfully his land. Why didn't he go to the courts and say, my tenants are trying to steal my land? They won't pay rent. They're delinquent. Why did he send his son? Well, one commentator pointed this out, and it gives us quite a little hint. Do you see what the owner says? They will respect my son. They will respect my son. So I've sent all these employees and they haven't respected them. But man, if I send my son, they'll respect him. They'll value him. That word has some weight to it, that they'll respect him. They'll value him. It seems that this is indicating that the landowner is not just interested in the fruit. He actually sees it as some sort of a relationship. If I send my son, they'll respect him. If I send my son, they'll value him because they value me. Like, this is a relationship. They'll respect him. He doesn't want to just drop the hammer, though he would be totally justified in doing that. He wants to try to reestablish some sort of relationship with the rebellious tenants. And I'm sure you can see this. Jesus is the Son of the Father who was sent to us for us. Jesus is using this parable to summarize the whole history of Israel. The history of Israel reveals a persistent sense of rebellion against God. The whole Old Testament, from Exodus onward, Matthew 22, and just the next chapter, when Jesus talks to the Pharisees, he says, "Woe to you, Pharisees." And then he goes on to list that I sent you prophets, but you kill them. The whole story of the history of Israel is these little false starts and these little hints here and there. But time and time again, the pattern is that they walk away from God and they rebel. God has given so much to Israel. If you look at the tenants in verse 33, he equipped the entire land and gave it to the tenants. He wanted them to win. He wanted them to be successful, but they don't want to serve anybody. No matter how many opportunities God gives them, they keep rejecting his good way. And if you think about the first parts of the text that we read today, in the first part, Jesus is at work showing things that the Messiah would do, miracles and divine power. And the Jewish religious leaders are like, we don't buy any of this. In other places, they say that power is coming from Satan. Very, very skeptical. And Jesus says, all right, you know what? If you're that skeptical, I'm not telling you anything either. And then in the next parable, in verses 28 through 32, he says, think about a guy who has two sons. And he asks one son, will you go work in the vineyard? And he's like, no way. And then a little bit later, he changes his mind and actually does what his father asked. The other son is like, oh, I'll work in the vineyard for you, Dad. And then doesn't do it. Jesus is saying that this is the nature of the relationship with Israel. There's a hard-heartedness. Even when they say they'll do it, they don't do it. I mean, if you read through the Old Testament, you would see plenty of times where the nation of Israel hears the word of the Lord, and they're like, yes, we will do it. And it's like, by the end of the next chapter, they've already quit doing it. Like, this is the story all throughout the Old Testament. And in with Jesus standing right there in front of them, they won't own their rebellion. They don't want to be tenants. They want to be owners. And the consequences were crushing. Look at verses 42 through 46. As Jesus begins to apply the story that he offered them, he basically says this: have you never read in the scriptures? The stone that the builders rejected, that becomes the main thing. That becomes the most central thing to the whole story, the cornerstone. And Jesus is saying, that's me. I'm the cornerstone. You guys keep rejecting me. It's the story of Israel throughout the Old Testament. And now here we are in the New Testament, and it's still happening. And he's like, you rejected this stone, but this stone has become the cornerstone. It's the Lord's doing. Therefore, I tell you, the kingdom of God will be taken away from you and given to a people producing its fruits. Jesus says, here's what's going to happen, Israel. There's going to be a consequence for this. The kingdom is going to be given to people who bear its fruits. There's a loss that's going to happen because you have continually rejected the cornerstone. And then he says, if you fall on that stone, if that stone falls on you, there's going to be a crushing. Somebody's going to get crushed. You can either fall on Christ and crush your own self and have repentance and a recognition that you need Christ, or that stone will eventually fall on you and crush you. The end of this text, the Jewish leaders realize that Jesus was talking about them. That's what they say. In verse 45 and 46, it's like, uh-oh, these are all about us. And they're furious. They want to arrest them, but they know that the crowd's liking it. The crowd is receiving it. And so they go into the shadows and they put a plan together that's going to unfold over the next few days throughout the end of the Gospel of Matthew. Before we move on, though, I want to touch on something that's a little sensitive, but it's also important. It's been important for hundreds of years, but it's also important over the last few years. If you think of the Christian church's interaction with the Jewish people, it has been really complicated. And there's a few errors that are available to you. So if you want to handle this poorly, there's a few ways that you can handle it poorly. And the Christian church has tried all three. So I'm gonna walk through them and just try to at least give. I mean, there's no way we can dive into these, but I just want to put them on your radar and invite you into the realization of how hard it has been for Christians to navigate this reality of the Jewish people who were God's people, who rejected the prophet, rejected the cornerstone. And then Jesus says the kingdom is taken from you and it's going to be given to the people who are producing its fruits. What in the world does all that mean? Over the course of the Christian story, over the last 2,000 years, one of the errors has been Christian anti-Judaism. This would show up as anti-Semitism sometimes. But if you don't know, some parts of the Christian story have been terribly anti-Semitic. A number of church councils throughout the first 1,000 years of the church's story concluded derogatory things about the Jewish people. A lot of it, not all of it, but a lot of it was related to a misplaced blame of the Jewish people for killing Jesus, as if it's only the Jews to blame for having crucified Jesus. Maybe more famously, Martin Luther, the great reformer from the 1500s, he originally saw the mistreatment of the Jews, specifically in the Roman Catholic Church, and he called for compassion to the Jewish people. He looked at the way the Roman Catholic Church was talking about Jews, and he's like, that's wrong. We should not do that. We should show compassion upon the Jewish people. But then, very tragically, he basically did a 180 towards the end of his life. And towards the end of his life, Martin Luther began to write terrible, terrible things about the Jewish people, and he began to call for their persecution. Listen, the people and the land of Israel are deeply tied to the biblical narrative. We would not have a biblical narrative if it wasn't for the people of Israel. If it wasn't for Abraham, that God called out and started a nation. And then it was, he said, you're going to have as many as the sand on the seashore or as many as the stars in the sky. God had great plans for this people, the people of Israel, God's chosen people. And God worked through that group of people and he kept keeping his promise to that group of people time and time again throughout the Old Testament. So much of the Old Testament can be understood as God being faithful to Israel, even when Israel wasn't faithful to him. And as you come to the end of the Old Testament, there's desperation because God's given Israel all of these resources and it's a train wreck. And then silence. And then we get to the New Testament and something glorious happens. Through the lineage of the people of Israel, through the lineage of one of their great kings, David, comes the promised Messiah, Jesus. And when God said that through you, the whole world is going to be blessed, this is one of the ways that through the nation of Israel and God's preservation of the nation of Israel, this baby was born and his name would be Jesus. He's going to save his people from their sin.

anti-Judaism, one ditch, avoid it. That's not helpful. Another ditch is Christian Zionism. Some movements within Christianity have come to an understanding of the role of modern Israel that has resulted in conflating biblical Israel with modern Israel. It's just a complete gluing together that the people that you're reading about in the Bible are the exact same people that inhabit a piece of land in the Middle East right now. So it's resulted in a view of Israel that sees Israel as a total and uncomplicated fulfillment of prophecies related to the restoration of the Jews that are made in the Old Testament. Again, the people and the land of Israel are deeply tied to the biblical narrative, and we wouldn't have a biblical narrative without them, and to the promises of God, all of that. But how the promises play out is a subject of incredible debate. The idea of Christian Zionism, there's a book that was written a couple years ago, and the guy is making the case that really it should be Christian Zionisms. There's so many different ways of understanding what God is doing with the nation of Israel, how those Old Testament promises are fulfilled in our current day. And if you were to try to say there's one single definition of this, that would be an unfortunate way of trying to describe it, to try to limit it down, because there's been so many views. One of the more popular views is something called supersessionism, and that's a view that is pretty popular in Reform circles, and that is that the promises made to the Jewish people in the Old Testament, including the promises about them getting their land back, have been superseded by the Christian church, that Christ fulfills all of that. That Christ is the new Israel, that Christ is the new temple, that what Jesus came to do is to show that God's promises were not just to the nation of Israel in this one plot of land, but it was expanding to the whole world, and that all people are actually invited into this, and that while Jesus is the Messiah that came from Israel, he's not the Messiah just for Israel. He's the Messiah of the whole world. And you can see how if that's an understanding of how the Old Testament promises are fulfilled, then what's happening right now in that part of the Middle East is it's way more vague as to how that connects to the promises of the Bible. Now, there are other views that would say, no, what's happening in the Middle East right now is a direct part of God fulfilling his promises. There's a lot of room to move here. But we should hold the modern nation of Israel to the same standards that we would hold any other nation to. The nation of Israel is not baptized into some sort of a special condition in which they're free from criticism, or that there's an expectation that there's a special, unique thing going on that exempts them from the way that they need to move in the world. So remember what I said with number one, we're not going there. But with number two, we need to be careful here. And it's important for you to recognize that if you were to line up five faithful, conservative, evangelical scholars, you would likely get five somewhat different views on how it is that God is going to fulfill or interact with the promises he's made in the Old Testament. All right, number three, Christian evangelism of Jews. Christian evangelism of Jews. This is another problem. A third and final danger is to somehow conclude that the Jewish people do not need to hear the gospel, that somehow the Jewish people do not need to be evangelized. And this has been a view that some have taken, somehow that, you know, like we shouldn't mess with Judaism, like they're kind of our brothers and sisters, they kind of come from our, you know, our lineage. That would be a terrible misunderstanding of the nature of the gospel itself. The nation of Israel needs to hear the gospel. They needed to hear it when Jesus shared it in before he died. They needed to hear it when Peter preached it and when Paul preached it and when the disciples began to spread out from Jerusalem to Judea. All the Jews need to hear it in the first century. And guess what? Anyone who's Jewish today, they need to hear the gospel news too. Judaism believes in the God of the Bible, but they deny that Jesus is the promised Messiah. We believe that Jesus is the long-awaited, long-promised Messiah, that he is the anointed one, that he's the king, that all of these psalms that long for the day when the Messiah will come, that Jesus actually showed up, that they, if they don't believe he's come yet, they missed him. And wouldn't we, out of love and compassion for our neighbor, want them to know that the Messiah has actually come, and that Messiah that they long for, he did what they were

0: thing. He actually set them free from their ultimate oppressor. Listen, we should agree with the Apostle Paul that Jesus belongs to the Jewish people first. That's what Paul says in Romans 1:16, to the Jew first. Jesus wants them, like he does every people group, and they desperately need Jesus, like all people do. So when you think about what is Jesus talking about when he says the kingdom of God's going to be taken away from you and it's going to be given to those who bear its fruits. Listen, watch out for these pitfalls. And let's just remember that at bare minimum, every soul, every human needs to hear the good news about Jesus. And that includes our Jewish friends. So that's the Jewish story. But listen, don't let yourself off the hook. You know, when we think about the Jewish people and their rebellion, this progressive, persistent rebellion against God, don't let ourselves off the hook. Man, the history of humanity reveals a persistent sense of rebellion against God. My story is not much different than Israel's. And guess what? Neither is yours. I've been given so much. And yet, instead of seeing my life as a gracious gift from God, I often drift towards thinking it came from me. I want to be in charge. I don't want to be a tenant. I want to be an owner. But we're all tenants. We know deep down, I think deep down we know that we're tenants. But we desperately want to believe that we're owners because owners can do whatever they want with their vineyard. Ultimately, we want total freedom. We want to be able to do what we want to be able to do. What's the lesson we can take from this? In 1 Corinthians chapter 10, you know, Paul tells the church at Corinth, he's like, you want to know one of the reasons why you are given the written word? You are given the written word so that you can learn from it, so that you can read these accounts of the ways in which people obeyed God or disobeyed God, and you can learn something from that. And so that's how we should receive this. It's something, whether it's a good example or a bad example, if it's in the scriptures, it's for our instruction. And so what can we learn from this? I want to fast forward. This happened the last week of Jesus' earthly life. Just a few weeks later, we have something recorded in Acts chapter 2. And you might be like, Acts chapter 2? That's way further in the Bible. Listen, that's a few weeks after this incident. It's a few weeks. The people in Acts chapter 2 have an incredibly different response to Jesus. Peter preaches a sermon in Acts chapter 2 to a group that is largely Jewish. And he says basically the exact same thing that Jesus says. God has sent his messengers and you've ignored them, you've rejected them, and you rejected his son, Jesus. You crucified him, you killed him. And they hear this sermon, and while the religious leaders here in Matthew 21 rejected it, this time, those who were listening, the Bible says they were cut to the heart and they yelled out, "What shall we do?" And Peter says, I got great news. Repent. Turn from rejecting the Son and instead receive the Son. While Jesus' message was rejected in Matthew 21, so much so that they do this very thing in a few days. Do you realize that? The parable that Jesus just told, they're going to act it out in real life just a couple days later. It was rejected in Matthew 21, but just a few weeks later, it's received by thousands. Here's the point. How will you respond to the message that Jesus brings? Look, the gospel is not advice. It is news. It's news of a coming king who is coming back to rule and reign on earth forever. And he's provided a way in which you can be part of that kingdom. You can be welcomed in. The invitation is to line up your life in light of this soon coming kingdom of God. This news is that God is the creator and the owner of everything, and everything you have is a gift. All of life is a gift. A while ago, I read an article that referenced a book called Either Or. And it's a book that was written by the 19th century Danish philosopher Soren Kierkegaard. And Soren Kierkegaard is extremely hard to read. So I was really glad to see an article that told me what the heck he was talking about. But in the book, Either Or, Kierkegaard explores life. And, you know, Kierkegaard dealt with a lot of depression. He was very pessimistic. But what he wrote in this book, man, it resonates so much with today. He looks at two options for life. And Soren Kierkegaard basically, he spends a good chunk of the book exploring the aesthetic approach to life, which is this approach that's basically pleasure and freedom. And then he says there's this other approach to life, which is the ethical. And that's basically like duty and commitment. And he explores the aesthetic, the pleasure, the freedom. And he basically suggests that if you mature, you're going to mature past the aesthetic, being controlled by pleasure and freedom. And you're actually going to move towards the ethical. More, you're going to have a sense of the value of duty and the value of commitment. But what his ultimate point is that the real choice that you face is not between the aesthetic and the ethical. He actually says those two are one way of moving in the world, but there's another option. And that would actually be what he refers to as the religious, or a recognition that there's something more going on in the world, that there's a God who created everything. I think Kierkegaard is saying in this book, either I am created or I'm not. And Kierkegaard seems to be suggesting that if I'm not created, then I'm free. You know, if I'm just an accident, then I'm free and I own myself. If I'm free, that also means, though, that I'm meaningless, because it basically means that nothing matters, pleasure or duty, because I have no purpose. I'm not built for anything. I'm an accident of molecules. There's no right, there's no wrong. Eventually, I'm going to die, and I'm going to die, and I'm going to rot. And then eventually the sun's going to die and everybody's going to rot and no one's going to be around to remember anything. And it was worthless and it was empty. Or maybe if there's a God who created me, then I'm not completely free because I have purpose and value. Although I'm not completely free, my life has meaning. And so he's basically saying, if God created me, yes, I lose some freedom, but you know what it means? It brings in all kinds of meaning and value, all kinds of purpose and worth. And so the question that he's wrestling with is, if I'm not created, then I get freedom. If I am created, I lose the freedom, but then what? If I'm totally free, great, but none of it matters. If I'm created, I'm not totally free, but oh man, I was built for something. And the God who is over all things actually has an idea for my life. And this isn't empty, and this isn't worthless, and the sun's not just going to die and everybody rot. The future is bright and glorious. See, the message that God has clearly sent to humanity is that you are not an accident, that you were created by God, the God of heaven. You are a tenant in his vineyard, yes, but your owner is the source of all that is good. He is the giver of all good gifts, and he is for you. His invitation is to return from your rebellion and to trust him. Instead of rejecting the Son, receive the Son. Instead of pushing against the reality of the world, join in with the God who made you and has a plan for your life. He wants a relationship with you. How do you know that? He sent his Son. Just like in this parable, God would have been completely justified to just wipe the whole thing out and to just say, I'm done with this rebellion. But instead, he sends his own Son to stand in our place, to rescue us back, to provide a way in which we could be reunited to the very God who made us. He sent his own Son to die and rise again so that we could be united with God. Let's pray. God, thank you for this parable. It's a hard one, and at the same time, God, it's such a good invitation for us. A recognition that we're in a culture that loves freedom. That speaks to our hearts, to be completely free, to not have anyone over us, to not have anyone telling us what we have to do or what we need to do with the resources that we've been given. God, we love our freedom. But God, would you help us to see where that road goes? God, the logical road there is a life of meaninglessness and emptiness. Would you open our eyes and help us to see that what you've done here is beyond what we could have ever guessed? You've created a world that reflects your character, a world that actually is an invitation to see you more clearly, resources that we get to use in the world to bless each other and to honor you. God, would you help us to see that this life is full of meaning and value and purpose when we're connected to you? We thank you that you sent Jesus to do that for us. In Jesus' name we pray. Amen.
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That was Andrew Peterson with Nothing to Say. Thank you for joining us this afternoon on Pilgrim Radio. Just a reminder that the Bible Pure and Simple comes up at 6 p.m. Pacific, 7 p.m. Mountain Time. And today's reading is Isaiah chapter 54 through Jeremiah chapter 2. Great stuff about Jesus coming up in those prophecies. We just went through Isaiah 53, which is all about Jesus, but there is some great stuff still coming up in that, the rest of Isaiah. So be sure to tune in to that as well. Always end your day off right with the word. Start your day off right with the word, end your day off right with the word. You can't go wrong in that. Right now, we've got Ryan Stevenson, and this is What You Say.

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That was Patrick Mayberry with Anybody Else. Thank you so much for joining us for this 4 o'clock worship hour. Always a blessing to be with you guys in the afternoon. My name is Sean. Just wanted to remind you that we want to be able to pray for you. 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Right now, we've got Ren Collective, and this is Your Name is Power.

0: That was Ann Wilson with Hey Girl. Thank you so much for joining us here on Pilgrim Radio in the afternoon. I have a quote from David Mathis, who is a writer for Desiring God. And he says one of the biggest scams Satan has running today is the lie that reading the Bible is a chore. There's a lot of things that Satan has tried to make us think is boring. But the reality is when you truly connect with God, whether it's through his word or through prayer, it's not a chore. It becomes privilege. It becomes something that sustains us and gives us life. And his word prepares us for what's going to come as well. So it's not a chore. It's actually a blessing that we get to spend time in God's word. Right now we've got Tasha Layton, and this is Look What You've Done.
1: 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How could you fall so far? You should be ashamed of yourself.

0: 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Vassar.
1: Will we truly obey him when it's costly? Will we live our lives fully submitted to him? Will we be completely available to him and say, here I am, God? Will we trust him, and will we become the kind of people he can trust for his purposes? This is the big question. And when God wants to reveal our hearts to us, he will test us in the areas of the heart.
0: Morning and Night Class today with Pastor J.R. 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

Here's some truth for life from Alistair Begg's Daily Devotional. Hebrews 10, verse 29 says, "How much worse punishment do you think will be deserved by the one who has trampled underfoot the Son of God and has profaned the blood of the covenant by which he was sanctified and has outraged the Spirit of grace?" If we're honest, we all can recall times when we failed, faltered, or temporarily lost interest in the things of Christ. These experiences can unsettle the faith of even the most seasoned believer. What then are we to make of our stumblings? The Bible is clear that once we are in Jesus' hand, we are not coming out. Jesus said, "My sheep hear my voice, and I know them, and they follow me. No one will snatch them out of my hand." Indeed, our failures serve as a daily reminder to cling to God's promises all the more and not to our own merit. For those hidden in Christ, all the promises of God find their yes in Him. When God promises that nothing will separate us from the love of Christ, that includes our stumbling and sinning. When we have been redeemed by Christ, when we have been brought into His orbit of grace, He promises to complete the good work He began in us. We must conclude then that a genuine believer cannot be lost. It is not possible. According to God's mercy, we are brought into His family and guarded by His power until the day of salvation. The Bible is equally clear, however, that there are those who for a time are marked by some dedication to God, but who then turn in opposition to Jesus and His word, never to return to Him again. Their repudiation of what they once professed reveals that they never genuinely belonged to Jesus at all. Such individuals, notes the author of Hebrews, receive the knowledge of truth and perhaps even suggest to others around them that their faith is sincere, but in reality, they are trampling the Son of God underfoot. They engage in the reverse of what Paul describes in Philippians 3, verse 8, "I count everything as loss because of the surpassing worth of knowing Christ Jesus, my Lord." Paul counted everything in life as rubbish compared to knowing Jesus. But these men and women taste the goodness of the Lord, yet count Him as rubbish when offered earthly pleasures. The aim of the writer to the Hebrews is to warn against complacency, which leads to dangerous drifting. He is urging his readers to run to the cross in their weakness and failures. For the wonder of the cross is that there is no sinful behavior that cannot be forgiven. And the glory of the Spirit is that there is no weak believer He cannot preserve. When you stumble, then, stumble toward the cross. And when you awake each day, ask the One who died in your place for a fresh outpouring of His grace, in order that you may persevere in your faith. From Alistair Begg's book, Truth for Life, Volume 2, on Pilgrim Radio.

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That was one of my favorites. I Am They with In Between. Just wanted to remind you that morning and night classes comes up at 8 p.m. Pacific and 9 p.m. Mountain Time. And today's message comes from Pastor J.R. Vassar of the Church at the Cross in Grapevine, Texas. And the message is called When God Tests His People. This is Genesis, Origins and Destiny, the series that he's currently been working in. So be sure to grab your Bible and follow along. It's going to be a great message. And, you know, it's always a good idea to get into the Word. We have the Bible, Pure and Simple, coming up at 6 p.m. Pacific tonight. But also, these messages are great supplements to that as well. So be sure to tune into that. Coming up now is another one of my favorites, Rich Mullins. And this is All Right, Okay, Amen.

0: 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Hi, I'm Bill Feltner, General Manager of Pilgrim Radio. I hope you can join us this week for His People as tomorrow, guest Pedro Garcia talks about the deconstruction of faith.
1: You know, when someone is opening up about their issues, the tendency for us is always to give our opinion, which is, oh, let me tell you, this happened to me, or I know this, or all that. And we're trying to train ourselves to bring them to the Lord, to hold our mouths and just to bring them to the Lord. Because what can I say that is going to really, right? Like, I mean, I can be there, of course. But the first thing I should do is to bring them to the Lord. A person that is, struggling with their faith, they might need space away from the Lord for a second to just for someone to listen so that they don't feel that they're being judged because they are doubting their faith.
0: And on Thursday, it's a conversation with Scott Yates about caring for loved ones with Alzheimer's disease.
2: There came a time where when she became bedbound and couldn't do the stairs, and I put in a call to a nursing home, and we needed skilled nursing. And so that time did come. I remember praying to God, thinking, Lord, I just don't know what to do. Please lead me.
0: 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And coming up this weekend on the next Faith-Filled Step, Sunny sits down with Alexandra Hoover, the author of You Can Let Go, for a discussion with how to make peace with your past, break free from offense, and move forward with God. 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And now some notes from around our coverage area, this one from Casper, Wyoming. I've enjoyed the biographies read on the station. From Sparks, Nevada, thank you for all of the inspiration, pilgrims. From Reno, you're doing an amazing ministry. The Lord has blessed me so because of your radio broadcast. 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God bless. And finally, from Naples, Florida, we are thankful for the way you allow God's true, unchanging word to be taught and spread to so many hearts. 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
2: Philip Miller pastors the Moody Church in Chicago, and today we continue his series to the ends of the earth, the Book of Acts, and his message, the power of the gospel. Here's Philip Miller.
3: We owe a lot to the Apostle Paul. He's the author of nearly half of the New Testament, 13 out of 27 books. He's the pioneer who embarked on three high-risk missionary journeys throughout the ancient world and planted over a dozen churches in some of the most influential cities of the old world. He's the theological powerhouse who helped the early church articulate its doctrinal convictions for life in the new covenant and then apply those teachings to the everyday realities of living together as a new community of the Spirit made up of Jews and Gentiles together in a new family in Christ. Yes, the Apostle Paul's weight and his influence over the Christian movement is enormous. But his story begins in the most unlikely of places. Long before he was known as the Apostle Paul, he went by the name of Saul of Tarsus. And in Acts chapter 7, we caught a glimpse of him. Saul, he was there, if you'll remember, at the stoning of Stephen. And he was the one they were throwing the coats at his feet, and he was giving approval to the execution of Stephen, the first Christian martyr. In Acts chapter 8, verse 1, we see that Paul is approved of his execution. In Acts chapter 8, verse 3, we read Saul was ravaging the church and entering house after house, dragging off men and women, committing them to prison. So that's where Saul's story began. And now, today, we're going to come to Acts chapter 9 and to the day that changed Saul's life forever as he encounters the risen Christ in a blaze of light on the road to Damascus that stopped him in his tracks and turned his life utterly around. It is a shocking turn of events here that can only be explained by the power of the gospel, the power of the gospel. Grab your Bibles. We're going to be in Acts chapter 9, verses 1 down to 31. Acts chapter 9, verses 1 to 31. We're going to see three things today about the power of the gospel. We're going to see the power of the gospel in Saul's conversion, the power of the gospel in Saul's community, and the power of the gospel in Saul's commission. Conversion, community, and commission. So first of all, Saul's conversion. We see the power of the gospel in Saul's conversion. Look with me at Acts chapter 9, verse 1. But Saul, still breathing threats and murder against the disciples of the Lord, went to the high priest and asked him for letters to